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0: And on Long Island University Public Radio, this month, we are taking a look back at some of the absolute best album releases of the past year. Coming in as a runner-up, Alan Kennedy and The Myths and Legends.

From the Myths and Legends of Mauradin. That is Alan Kennedy, and we just heard The Power and the Glory and A New Beginning. For the past 4 hours, you've been listening to Rock and Soul Gospel. This is Grandfather Rock, my children, Chris McIntosh, and we will be back with you next Sunday at 5 with some more of the best rock and roll on the radio. So until then, God bless, and hey, keep it red hot and cooking. This is Garth Hewitt.

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3: There, ladies and gentlemen, and former Play-Doh eating children of all ages. Thanks for tuning into the Rock and Roll Circus, which comes at you live every Sunday night at 9 p.m. Eastern from the WCWP studios at LIU Post. Good evening and welcome. I'm KG Lee, your host for the next 2 hours. With any luck, it won't feel like 17. It's awesome to still have you with us, especially after Grandfather Rock and Garth Hewitt melted these walls this afternoon. We celebrate a thing called Circus Magazine around these parts, which was founded in 1966, published through 2006. Tonight's featured edition is Circus number 245, dated July 22nd, 1980, to be precise. So don't look now. Here are the 80s. Why, we've got Journey's Platinum Paranoia Hijinks on the cover as they explain how and why drummer Ainsley Dunbar was done gone. Get it? Done gone. Judas Priest loses their training wheels while Kiss loses their Catman. Phil and Knott and Daryl Hall go briefly solo. And Flapping Without Wings is McCartney 2. Get it? Does he flop? Your results may vary. I also take another stab at pimping the roadie movie to you all because there's just way too many copies at the local Blockbuster, I gotta say. Plus, Ringmaster Ken pays the price for going deep on yet another obscure power pop band for all of you people by peeping at the Scooters album cover. My advice, don't do it. They rock, but just don't look at it. And so much more. Welcome back indeed. Please follow me at TheKGLee on Instagram and or on Threads, especially if you want to peep at this week's magazine cover, or send me an email to ringmasterken@AOL.com. That's right, AOL still works. Be it to comment on shows, or if you just want to request an entire episode, I mean that, by donating an issue, I will return it. Don't be a dork, just do it. I will maybe cut it up and hang up pictures in my office, just because I used to do that when I was a kid. In the meantime, the stats. Today's issue is 56 pages long, has 4 full-page album ads, those being for Black Sabbath, Heaven and Hell, Billy Squier's Tales of the Tape, the Blues Brothers movie, and Foghat's Tight Shoes, which takes the coveted back page slot. What's up with that, Casablanca? So, of course, we'll feature them all. This issue went for $1.25 on newsstands. The Reader's Poll was long gone, but Bob Seger topped the charts. We'll get to him next week. Welcome to show number 45. This is the Blues Brothers.

from their sixth album, Departure, that is Journey with Where Were You, released in February of 1980. We started the show, the Rock and Roll Circus, tonight with Give Me Some Lovin' from the Blues Brothers movie. We love to celebrate full-page ads around here, so there's a nice big full-page ad celebrating that movie or promoting that movie. It says they'll never get caught. They're on a mission from God. From God. The original soundtrack recording on Atlantic Records and tapes featuring the single Give Me Some Lovin', and then they even promote a number of tour dates. A Universal picture opening June 20th at theaters everywhere. It's a fun movie. It still holds up fairly well. Anyway, back to Journey. They are our cover boys tonight, and the cover story is teased as follows. Journey, how they cope with platinum paranoia, young girls, old wounds, and hijinks on the road. I'm not sure I want to know about all of that, but I found the paranoia interesting, and I guess this is what equates to paranoia. This is a piece called The Journey Empire Strikes Back by Carl Arrington. And it ends as follows. We're going to return to this again because we're going to play some more Journey in the second hour. But it says, Journey is now firmly established with younger fans as a band in the big leagues with groups like Cheap Trick, Van Halen, Styx, and Gasp, Led Zeppelin, in terms of selling concert tickets and albums. Yet all members seem to be nagged by the fact that the accolades from their peers have hardly been overwhelming. They can take some solace in the fact that their plan, quote-unquote, has been successful enough for all of them to maintain comfortable lifestyles and buy the better part of $1 million worth of equipment, from trucks to sophisticated cordless instruments, which they tour with. Quote, at first, the record companies were reluctant to sign Journey because they thought we were just another supergroup that would hit and run, said Ross Valerie. The hit part was right. The run wasn't. Circling back to full-page ads that we celebrate, the inside front cover, the ad copy reads as follows. Here on Earth, Heaven and Hell, the heavy metal revelation. This is the sound of my very first Black Sabbath album ever purchased. Lady Evil.

0: from his first solo album, The Tale of the Tape. That is Billy Squire. That album was released in May of 1980. That is Rich Kid. A number of my friends saw Billy in his prior band prior to his solo career. Piper opened for Kiss on the Dynasty Tour at Madison Square Garden. I wasn't one of those people. Prior to that, we heard from Black Sabbath, from Heaven and Hell, from the very first Sabbath album I ever purchased. I went in an Ozzy direction and a Sabbath direction, all in 1980. Prior to that, the Twain had not met within my collection. But that's Lady Evil with Ronnie James Dio on vocals. I was super excited about him joining the band. That was their ninth studio album, released in April of 1980. We started the show with Give Me Some Lovin' from the Blues Brothers movie and Where Were You from Journey, our cover boys. Tonight we're going to return to the scene of the Journey story over and over. But after this, more exciting, we're going to talk about the new disc that the record industry and or Columbia or Epic or Sony tried to launch. 10-inch vinyl was a big thing for all of about a year. And a number of artists released records on 10-inch vinyl called new discs. And Cheap Trick was one of them, but there were several others, and we will play some music from one of those after this.
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4: 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Will I
0: wake up some dream? A great show. Check it out if you haven't. Every time I play that spot, it makes me want to insert the word grandeur into my show without saying something like grand jury or something like that, because it just sounds so epic and massive. But it's going to sound like I'm using the word grandeur only because I heard it in the commercial. But now I've said it twice. I probably maxed out on the word. Anyway, circling back to the full page addery that we often celebrate here at the Rock and Roll Circus. This is KG Lee, your host. We're celebrating Circus Magazine number 245 tonight, July 22nd, 1980 is the edition. And there's like a 3/4 page ad here that has the best copy in the whole magazine. See if you can figure out who it's about. It's a picture of Sigmund Freud. Mostly, 3/4 of the ad is Sigmund Freud, and it says, "Even if I were alive, I couldn't help him." He's talking about this man.

from their fourth and a half album, Found All the Parts, an EP released in June of 1980. That is Cheap Trick with Such a Good Girl. Prior to that, we heard from Theodore Nugent. I think that's how it's pronounced. The self-titled, or the title track from the Scream Dream album. Speaking of Cheap Trick, this another three-quarter page ad that tries to explain what the new discs were in 1980. These were a series of like 10-inch vinyl discs released by largely Sony. I applaud the effort. Their timing might have been a little off. But they're trying to introduce new bands and make things affordable, et cetera, et cetera. Here is the immense amount of ad copy they wrote and put inside of this Cheap Trick ad in Circus number 245, July 22nd, 1980. Cheap, Found All the Parts. Cheap Trick's 10-inch 33 and a third new disc marks the first time that a band of their stature has released a reduced-priced EP. A package that is cheap only in price, for this record is destined to become a collector's item. Each track represents a different period of Cheap Trick's career. They are Day Tripper, Can't Hold On, Take Me, I'm Yours, Such a Good Girl, which is what we just played. None of these tunes has been available before, nor will they ever be available again. Wrong. They're all over the place. They're on everything. Anyway, it says they make Found All the Parts a very valuable Cheap record, a must for all fans of the band. Cheap Trick's Found All the Parts, one in a series of Cheap records, the new discs on Epic Records. And then parenthetically, it says includes the separate 7-inch bonus single, Everything Works If You Let It, which came from the Roadie movie. We're going to dip into that again a little bit later. There's a lot there. And the thing that made that actually pretty cool and collectible, other than it's just mere existence and that Rick Nielsen could toss off songs like that just at will and not think anything of it, a gem like that, was that the record labels, the central labels, as each of them had different pictures of each member of Cheap Trick. So there's a Bunny label, there's a Rick Nielsen label, Tom Peterson, Robin Zander. Mix and match, play with them at home. Anyway, on top of the Cheap Trick disc, the new disc, there were 9 in total. Those included one by The Clash, one by a band called New Music, spelled with a K, which is very weird, a band called Propaganda, the Continentals, Gary Glitter, good luck finding that. Actually, you probably could find that everywhere. Shakin' Stevens, a various artist thing. And then this person, whom I'm a big fan of, so I'm excited to have an excuse to play it, Rick Nelson, who was a TV star. He was kind of like the Rick Springfield of his day, back in the day. Fantastic voice, obscenely handsome. This is a song called, this is from his four song new disc called For You, F-O-U-R, You, Y-O-U. The cleverness is off the charts there. But anyway, this is called Almost Saturday Night from Rick Nelson. It's fun playing a Rick Nelson song after a Rick Nielsen song. I'm going to stop talking. Rick Nelson.

0: It's getting to me. I gotta get away. Dirty Livin' from Kiss, their seventh group studio album. Although at that point, there had been 15 albums in total that had Kiss logos on them. That includes the solo records, double platinum, a couple live albums, too. The headline reads, in Circus Magazine number 245, July 22nd, 1980, Chris kisses off. Just as the group's 15th album is about to hit the racks, Kiss has lost cat-masked drummer Peter Criss to the lures of a solo career. Although rumors circulated that the Whiskered Wonder was ready to take off the famous Kiss makeup, Criss nevertheless appears in the new Kiss LP, Kiss Unmasked. I'm just reading it as it's written. That turns out to not be true. And he will continue to be managed by the group's longtime overseer, Bill Aucoin, and be involved in the Kiss business partnership. While the band is auditioning a new disguised stickman for its upcoming tour, Criss is recording his second solo outing, Out of Control. Quote, I've heard talk of a late summer release for Out of Control, a spokeswoman mumbled to Circus. Like, how does that go? I'm just trying to figure out the mumbling part. But don't hold him to it. The Catman, you see, has just gotten quietly married. Peter Criss, on his way out of Kiss at that point. I didn't pick up this issue of Circus back then. So I first read of Peter leaving Kiss, which was kind of traumatic at the time, even though somewhat expected, in Cream magazine. So there's an interesting picture of Peter from 1975 here reporting that news. After the break, a band that opened for Kiss when I first saw them live in 1979. After this.
1: Bob Dylan, one of our culture's most influential and groundbreaking artists. 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
0: This is Judas Priest.

from their fifth album, released in the U.S. in February of 79. It was called Hell Bent for Leather, but prior to that, it had been released in November of 78 as Killing Machine. That was their fifth album. That's Judas Priest with Hell Bent for Leather, the title track. Not title track? That's the band that I saw open for Kiss the very first time I saw them in 1979 at the Chicago Amphitheater. And there's a piece here, an interesting piece here, written by David Fricke in issue number 245 of Circus, July 22nd, 1980, the issue that we are celebrating tonight. It's the piece is entitled Judas Priest Takes Off the Training Wheels to Scream Down a Rocky Road. And it reads as follows, the most compelling couple of paragraphs. The black leather and chained shtick dates back to Priest's early days as what Halford describes as a pomp rock heavy metal band. During the course of a Priest show, Halford would go through as many as a dozen costume changes, a la Peter Gabriel era Genesis, donning a leather jacket for one song in particular called The Ripper. Over the course of their next three albums, Halford's stage uniform came to include a full biker's outfit, leather cap, studded wristbands, tight leather pants, even a 12-inch bullwhip. And finally, as a crowning touch, a genuine Harley-Davidson motorcycle he would drive out onto stage as the band roared into Hell Bent for Leather. Ironically, Halford has since dropped the whip and leather cap from his act to avoid overdoing it. Overdoing it, really. And concedes that he doesn't play the macho motorcycle man 24 hours a day. Of course he doesn't. He's a complicated person like the rest of us. I've been trying to make my way through A Star Is Born this past few weeks. The Barbra Streisand, Kris Kristofferson version is a chore. It just is. It's shocking what a chore it is. But Kris Kristofferson kind of puts the pedal to the metal and rides a bike up on stage during the middle of that film. So that was entertaining. Anyway, now we move on to Grateful Dead, because we've got a piece entitled, let me get to it. The Grateful Dead celebrate 15 long, strange years with white suits and a cosmic giggle. I guess that's them stealing the shtick from Angel for a minute, because 1980, this very year, Angel had dropped wearing white costumes, and I'm actually going to get through an entire show where I mention Angel a couple times and don't play their music. Shock, horror, dismay. But this intro kind of sets up Grateful Dead for me somewhat, and this song that I'm about to play. Like cosmic rock speechwriters, the Grateful Dead opened their 15th anniversary celebration with a joke. They posed in uncharacteristically dapper white suits, stretched their sunny California faces into big wide smiles, and titled their 17th album, Go to Heaven. Chuckles gray-bearded 37-year-old guitarist Jerry Garcia, we wanted to play around with the idea of go to hell, because the Grateful Dead really is like a visit to hell, an entertaining hell. And can I just say, I can say, that I saw the Long Strange Trip documentary, the Grateful Dead 4-hour documentary released in 2017. I had not been a fan in any way, shape, or form, just kind of ambivalent about them. Not mad at them, not happy about them, just kind of ambivalent. But I thought, let me take the dive. And even though this was shown episodically on television, I went and sat through all 4 hours of that at the IFC in Manhattan, and it was amazing. I loved it top to bottom. It really got into the weeds on their musicality and their folk playing and their bluegrass playing, and you could hear that style emerge for them. There's more to it than just hanging around getting stoned. So I recommend that documentary highly. And if you need a starter kit for the Grateful Dead, the soundtrack, a 2LP soundtrack called Long Strange Trip, is also fantastic. I was smitten with the song Morning Dew, but I'm going to play a song from this particular album, Go to Heaven. This is Grateful Dead with Althea.

0: The thin man takes the lead, as or so goes the ad copy in Circus number 245, July 22nd, 1980 edition, with regards to the Philip Lynott Solo in Soho album. It continues. As lead singer and writer of Thin Lizzy, Philip Lynott has always had more music in him than just one band could channel. So he stepped out front to stepped from up front to out front in a dazzling debut album. That is King's Call from Solo in Soho. I'm going to stop talking shortly, in about an hour, actually. And we're approaching hour number two of the Rock and Roll Circus. Prior to that, we heard from the Grateful Dead, or just Grateful Dead, with Althea from their 11th studio album, Go to Heaven, released in April of 1980. And then prior to that, Judas Priest, Hellbent for Leather. After this, we're going to play some music from a vocalist that Journey considered right before Steve Perry. And you decide for yourself if that was a mistake or not, right after this.
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0: We're back. This is hour number two of the Rock and Roll Circus. I'm KG Lee, your host. We come at you every Sunday night from 9 to 11 p.m. Eastern live. We celebrate Circus Magazine around these parts. Tonight is issue number 245, dated July 22nd, 1980, with Journey on the cover. Other cover stories that we are featuring tonight: Judas Priest, Debbie Harry, Meatloaf, and Rhodey. We just did some Grateful Dead. There's a Paul McCartney 2 album review forthcoming. But if you're just now tuning in to hour number two, here's what you missed in hour number one. Blues Brothers, Give Me Some Love, and Journey, Where Were You? Indeed, Where Were You? Black Sabbath, Lady Evil, Billy Squire, Rich Kid, Theodore Nugent. I try not to say that name. That's triggering, even for me. I loved him when he was funny. He no longer is, I know. Scream Dream, that was the title track. Cheap Trick, Such a Good Girl from the new disc EP. Rick Nelson from his new disc, Almost Saturday Night. Dirty Livin' from Peter Criss with Kiss, his last song on an OG Kiss album. Hellbent for Leather from Judas Priest. Althea, Grateful Dead. And King's Call, Phil Lynott's nod to the King, Elvis Presley. Now we're returning to our cover artist, Journey, and basically we're going to deal with the fact that they almost chose a different vocalist prior to Steve Perry. This is all pretty interesting, and they also were abandoning a drummer, so I'm not sure which direction to go here. But this is interesting. Ross Valerie put it, and this is a piece written by Carl Arrington, The Journey Empire Strikes Back. Ross Valerie put it succinctly: we decided to play less and sing more so we wouldn't have to slave for the rest of our lives. The strategy worked, and beginning with Journey's Infinity album, produced by single Sultan Roy Thomas Baker, the band began getting greater radio airplay and LP sales skyrocketed. The move, however, was not without its repercussions. A good portion of the cult we'd attracted didn't like the la-di-da it at first, laughs Ross Valerie, but now I think they're coming around. Another result was the involuntary departure of drum master Ainsley Dunbar last year. Original member George Tickner left earlier for personal reasons. Ainsley, quote, this is Ross Valerie speaking again, Ainsley was able to play straight ahead and according to format when we were in the studio, but he got bored on the road and was unable to hold himself back in concert. He'd fill up all of the vocal space with drum sounds, explained Valerie. Unfortunately, those musical problems became personal ones, and it became impossible to remain unified from set to set. The end result was that he was fired. I think we settled fairly with him, and obviously he's doing well with Jefferson Starship. The situation doesn't leave a bad taste in our mouth. I hope it doesn't in his. We wish him the best. I don't think it was a mistake that Ainsley Dunbar left, but it, and I don't think it was a mistake that they did not choose this man to front the band. This is Robert Fleischman with a Vinnie Vincent Invasion. You decide. Boys are going to rock.

returning to our cover boys. That is Journey with Someday Soon from the Departure album. Speaking of Departure, that would be the last full-threaded album, full-fledged album for Greg Raleigh. He did work on the soundtrack at the time that came out. What was the name of that weird Dream After Dream? I've never heard a note of Dream After Dream. I'm curious what people think of it. Recommend it to me if you can at ringmasterken@aol.com or on the social media, the KG Lee on Instagram. Boys Are Gonna Rock is what we heard from first with Vinnie Vincent Invasion. That is the vocalist that almost joined Journey. That would be Robert Fleischman. And you're welcome if you're on a long drive and feeling sleepy and wondering if you needed to roll down the window to stay awake. I'm here for you with Boys Are Gonna Rock, Vinnie Vincent Invasion. I love what Vinnie brought to Kiss in 1982 and 83. He replaced Ace Frehley, the first guitarist to do so. On the Creatures of the Night album, Look It Up, those are brilliant records. They stand the test of time, and much of that has to do with his writing, not so much as playing. He still could write cool stuff, but he would just kind of destroy it by, you know, doing the Yngwie Malmsteen routine times a thousand on his quote-unquote solo records. Anyway, up next, I was kind of surprised that this artist ended up in an issue of Circus. We're celebrating issue number 245, July 22nd, 1980, and it's an article called Net Point for Chris Rea. Sadly, Chris Rea recently passed, but I'm happy to play some of his music for you tonight, including the hit that you will remember and one of the follow-ups to that that's kind of very different. It says, this piece written by David Fricke again. You think you know Chris Rea, but the 29-year-old singer-songwriter of Italian descent with a neo-Scottish accent is quite sure you don't. As far as he's concerned, the evidence on his first two U.S. albums, Whatever Happened to Benny Santini and Deltics, and the hit 78 single Fool If You Think It's Over, which I'm going to play momentarily, is extremely misleading. Drenched in Elton John-style orchestration by old Pink Eye's former producer Gus Dudgeon, those records cast this working-class native of northeast England's industrial smog-laden Cleveland County as the new Barry Manilow. No, it didn't. Miscast is probably the best way of putting it, Rea laughs between sips of wine in an unfinished dining room of his newly acquired home in the city's residential section. But I can see how it happened. There's a bootleg going around Millsboro now with a full 8-minute version of Benny Santini. Anyway, Rhea's latest album, Tennis, yes, that album's called Tennis, quote, my first real album, literally sets the record straight. A smartly crafted collection of rootsy rock and roll songs. It was produced by Rea and recorded with his homegrown band. You decide. We're going to play his hit single, Fool If You Think It's Over. It's a genius song. It's actually written to or about his sister and her heartbreak episode that she went through as a teen. And then followed by the title track, Tennis. I have no idea what it's about other than tennis, I guess.

0: and he gives up his turn.
1: Aren't I lucky?
0: Aren't you indeed?
2: From his third solo album, that is Chris Rea with Tennis. Rest in peace, Chris. He's made some amazing records. I can't pretend to understand that one. I feel like there's a lot going on in that song, and I don't understand any of it, but that is the title track from his album Tennis in 1980, his third album. Prior to that, we heard his big hit, Fool If You Think It's Over, from the Whatever Happened to Benny Santini album released in 1978. Prior to that, we returned to our cover boys from Departure, Journey with Someday Soon, and then thankfully, there was a departure. No disrespect to Robert Fleischman, the vocalist from the Vinnie Vincent Invasion. I think Vinnie got the vocal from Robert that Vinnie wanted, not necessarily that Robert planned to deliver like with Journey, but that was Boys Are Gonna Rock. After this, we return to one of my favorite movies from 1980. Well, after this, I will explain, I promise.
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2: Fun show, heavy show, Shred Shack, that is. You try saying that real fast. I think I had my own little Shred Shack. I think I just got that out cleanly. Shred Shack with Vinnie Vincent earlier in the hour. But we're going to stop picking on him and return to one of my favorite movies. Now, we went full bore on the Roadie movie. There's a, not to be confused with a TV series that's out currently, but in 1980, there was a movie called Roadie that starred Deborah Harry. Starred Deborah Harry and Meat Loaf and Art Carney. Academy Award-winning actor Art Carney, and has a fantastic soundtrack. It's a fun film, and I'm not sure why it's not recirculated and it's not out there again. But I'm on a personal mission, a mission from God, to get this movie recirculated. And I was shocked a couple of issues later that there's this piece written by David Fricke about the movie. It's called "Roll'em Meets Rock'em and Debbie Meets Loaf in Roadie." Reads as follows. Written by David Fricke, as I just said. God will no doubt be proud of what he has wrought when he sees Roadie United Artists. Hang on a minute. That's the sound of me clearing my throat. When he sees Roadie United Artists' $5 million rock and roll comedy directed by Alan Rudolph, in which Meatloaf plays the screen incarnation of Travis W. Redfish, in turn the newspaper column creation of Austin journalist Big Boy Medlin. I guess that's a real person. I didn't know that. Gifted with a knowledge of things mechanical, Redfish slash Loaf is a good old Texas boy, happy with his beer and C&W swing until he falls head over boot heels in love with a space cadet, would-be groupie doll, Khaki Hunter, that's her name, and gets sucked into the Barnum and Bailey world of rock and roll, touring as that most faceless of pop heroes, the Roadie. What follows is a generous helping of gags and giggles updated from the Hope Crosby Road to movies, garnished with just enough rock tour reality and guest superstars to keep it contemporary. Quote, "We hope we are breaking turf," offers producer Carolyn Pfeiffer, hopefully taking a break on the set with Rudolph and crew set up a concert sequence with Blondie in a converted rodeo corral. Quote, the first thing we started off to do was not make a rock and roll movie, just make a good movie. So our first priority was getting a good screenplay. The work of Medlin and New York writer Michael Ventura with a strong storyline. To carry that strong storyline, a director needs a strong leading man. Although he's supported by sexagenarian Art Carney as the eccentric Pa Redfish, soul trainster Don Cornelius as a concert promoter, Blondie and Alice Cooper as themselves, Meatloaf was apparently heavy enough to carry that weight for Alan Rudolph, a Robert Altman protege. But what about the rock and rollin' roadie? Meatloaf calls himself a rock animal actor. Rudolph is more specific. The whole edge of rock and roll is subversive edge. Rock and roll certainly describes a Blondie concert scene in which they punk up Johnny Cash's Ring of Fire. The backstage mayhem featuring Meatloaf and a punk group called Spittle, actually played by an Austin New Wave band called Standing Waves. And the Alice Cooper soundcheck scene. The phrase also describes the better part of the film's double LP soundtrack featuring new waxings from Cheap Trick, two from Alice. They are re-records as produced by Todd Rundgren and recorded with Todd Rundgren's band. I'm about to play one of those. The Joe Eli Band, a moving duet by Roy Orbison and Emmylou Harris, and Asleep at the Wheel. Meatloaf, however, is conspicuous by his absence, instead saving his singing voice for his own Bad for Good LP, already delayed a year by a paralyzed vocal cord and movie commitments, but now set for a fall release. I will stop babbling. This is one of my all-time favorite Alice Cooper songs. It's called Pain. It was originally on Flush the Fashion. This version appeared months later in the movie, and it's a re-record with Utopia backing him up. It's different. What do you think?

0: from his first solo album, recorded in 1977, not released until March of 1980. That is Daryl Hall with Something in 4/4 Time from the Sacred Songs album, recorded with Robert Fripp. There's a piece about that album and the recording of it here in Circus Number 245. It's largely about the instrumentation and that he hopes to do another album with Fripp and all that stuff. I thought it made a nice companion tune. With Alice Cooper's version of Pain, as recorded with Utopia, I omitted or neglected to mention that Davy Johnstone also plays in that version of Alice Cooper's band in the movie and on some of those recordings, though I don't think that's Davy Johnstone on guitar. It sounds like Todd Rundgren to me. After the break, Paul McCartney records and releases a sequel to his debut solo album. This is the Rock and Roll Circus.
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0: We're back. This is the Rock and Roll Circus. I'm KG Lee, your host. We come at you every Sunday night from 9 to 11 p.m. Eastern, live. This will be our final segment for the evening, our final musical segment. We dwell on each issue in each episode of the show, on a specific issue of Circus Magazine. Tonight's issue number 245, July 22nd, 1980. There's a collection of LP reviews at the back end of the magazine written by Carl Arrington. There's a header that says, McCartney flaps without his wings. Notice it doesn't say flopped. It says, on McCartney 2, it seems that Paul, now virtually solo, has lost touch with his once shining talent. That's the caption underneath the photo. I'm going to read the bulk of the interesting part of this review. It's not super long, but it's interesting, and I think it's fair. It says, entitled McCartney 2, the collection of 11 tunes, is faithful to the spirit of McCartney 1, with Paul doing a one-man band routine and capturing his efforts in a comparatively crude fashion on a 16-track tape machine. The 1970 collection not only had the distinction of featuring Maybe I'm Amazed, one of his stronger welterweight tunes, but was one of the major wedges that forever separated the Beatles when he released his initial solo album only 2 weeks before the quartet's Let It Be was scheduled to hit the racks. This album, issued almost exactly a decade later, finds McCartney the only regularly functioning musical entrepreneur of the four, with the others content to commune with Hollywood, race cars, and angels. I don't think that's true, but anyway. McCartney certainly gets points for tenacity, but might consider Abe's advice about fooling all of the people all of the time when it comes to music. One would have thought his drug bust in Japan, and I'm still reading this review by Carl Arrington, by the way. One would have thought that his drug bust in Japan and the fact that his last Wings effort, Back to the Egg, laid one, would have tipped him off that it's no longer enough to merely be Paul McCartney. Fair statement. The basic problem is that there's no good alibi for having done this material at home, as there was with the masterful basement tapes of Bob Dylan and the band, for example. Sure, Paul may have been able to run to the cookie jar between overdubs, but most offerings on McCartney 2 would have benefited from some space-age recording technology. It's easy to pick on the album. It's kind of all over the place. I love the bizarreness of things like Temporary Secretary. There was a hit single on it coming up. I'm also partial to this one. This is a tune from McCartney 2, Nobody Knows.

From their debut album, some fun power pop. It's always fun to dig that up and find it. That's not on the DSPs or anything. I had to go out and buy the vinyl, even though I was put off by... That's the Scooters, by the way, the album. The song is called Falling. The Scooters is the band, and it's advertised by EMI America, opposite that Sigmund Freud ad I read earlier. The ad copy reads as follows. You may not want to look up this album cover. It says, want to know what to do with young girls? Now, there's nothing nefarious on the cover of the Scooters album called Young Girls, but some of their choices were really bad. And I can't imagine being a part of that marketing or production or album cover choice. Anyway, this would be our last full-fledged song for the evening. The coveted full-page, back-page ad went to Foghat with Tight Shoes. The ad copy reads, Tight Shoes, Kicks Ass, Foghat, Tight Shoes. This song is called Dead End Street.

from their ninth album, that is Fog Hat with Dead End Street. The album is called Tight Shoes, a landmark album of sorts for them because it was their last with Rod Price, who played that famous slide guitar for them. Anyway, kids, it's closing time for this Carnival Barker. But first, let me thank you for tuning in to this, the 45th episode of the Rock and Roll Circus. We'll be back at you next Sunday night live with yet another return to one of my favorite years in music ever, that being 1978. This time with The Boss and The Bob, as featured on the August 3rd, 1978 cover, in addition to me explaining which Bob of which I speak. We'll celebrate not one but two acts that name-check Kiss on their then-current albums, presuming your mother's really up on things, even if she's a parrot head. Until then, it's been a privilege and an honor to share these 2 hours with you. I thank station manager Dan Cox for the freedom to rock like we do here at WCWP. If you enjoy this programming, might I suggest you check out the Hard Rock Rewind every Saturday from noon to 5 p.m. Until next Sunday, this is KG Lee saying goodbye, but only for now. Have a great week. Ring that bell, Michael D. Don't forget to follow me at VKG Lee on Instagram. 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
1: 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Hey, it's Jamie, host of The Rock Elixir. 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

0: This is a special update from your friends at WCWP. It appears that we've somehow run out of music. Efforts to find more music are currently underway, but rest assured, there will be no repeats. More on this after the break. Stay with us.
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3: 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And guess what, guys? We've been doing it for the past 26 years. It goes down on Long Island's 88.1 FM, WCWP, and WXBA, LIU Public Radio.

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Said the presidential skeleton, I won't sign the bill. 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Said the representative skeleton, I object. Said the Supreme Court skeleton, what do you expect?

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The human form's divine, said the Christian coalition skeleton. No, it's not, it's mine, said the Buddha skeleton. Compassion is wealth, said the corporate skeleton. It's bad for your health, said the old Christ skeleton. Care for the poor, said the Son of God skeleton. AIDS needs cure, said the homophobe skeleton. Gay folks suck, said the heritage policy skeleton. Blacks are out of luck.

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Said the right to life skeleton,

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Tear gas the mob, said the governor's skeleton. Cut school lunch, said the mayor's skeleton. Eat the budget crunch, said the neoconservative skeleton. Homeless off the street, said the free market skeleton.

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Free markets the way, said the savings and loans skeleton. Make the state pay, said the Chrysler skeleton. Pay for you and me, said the nuke power skeleton. And me, and me, and me, said the ecologic skeleton. Keep skies blue, said the multinational skeleton. What's it worth to you? NAFTA skeleton, get rich, free trade, said the Macchiadora skeleton. Sweatshops, low pay, said the rich GATT skeleton. 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

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Die, writer, die, said Joe Stalin's skeleton. That's no lie, said the Middle Kingdom skeleton. We swallowed Tibet, said the Dalai Lama skeleton. Indigestion's what you

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Said the family values skeleton, my family values mace. Said the New York Times skeleton, that's not fit to print. Said the CIA skeleton.

work skeleton. 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

0: 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So don't touch that dial or button or whatever you have. You get the idea.
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You wake up in the night and know you're blind, And yet they keep on pushing, trying inside of your mind. 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

0: This is a special update from your friends at WCWP. It appears that we've somehow run out of music. Efforts to find more music are currently underway, but rest assured, there will be no repeats. More on this after the break. Stay with us.
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1: 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And guess what, guys? We've been doing it for the past 26 years. It goes down on Long Island's 88.1 FM, WCWP, and WXBA, LIU Public Radio.

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0: 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So don't touch that dial or button or whatever you have. You get the idea.
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3: 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I'm sick of this place.
1: Well, I may have the solution. Hey, it's Jamie, host of The Rock Elixir. Rock Elixir is 2 hours of feel-good music to get you through whatever the day throws at you. It's on Monday through Friday.

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1: Bob Dylan, one of our culture's most influential and groundbreaking artists. 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
3: up someday. 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
6: Oh, yeah. Oh, no, the train, every 2 or 3 years, the train kills somebody. Every 2 or 3 years, yep. Everybody knows about the train, okay? You hear it constantly. I think the train is a way to find your way out of this life if you get hit by it.

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0: All right. What can I say? You have challenged the E Street Band on these three shows here. That's right. We want to thank you for showing us such a great time. These have just been three of the most enjoyable shows that we've ever done up here at the Meadowlands. Thank you for coming out. Thank you for coming out and seeing us. Thank you for your support for so many years of our music. It's always great to come home.
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0: 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The music will be right back after these messages from, let me see here, us. 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
2: 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The mission of Rock Elixir is that music heals, and there's a song for every mood and every moment. On the way, Spoon, Passion Pit, and the Mountain Goats. This is Panic at the Disco with 9 in the Afternoon.

Sarah Tones with Sun and White Denim with At Night in Dreams. Did you know that minivans are cool again? They're making a comeback. And that's because a growing number of millennial parents are giving them a second look. Millennials who once swore they'd never drive a minivan are now embracing them. And they're saying it's mostly for their practicality. Minivan sales jumped 21% last year. And they're so popular, there's even a movie about them in the theaters. It's about Honda's minivan model. I think it's called The Odyssey. It's the Dandy Warhols with Bohemian Like You on Rock Elixir.

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Square loop with short breath, operator pleased with back and forth, and royal teeth with We Can Glow. It'll probably surprise you that some celebrities knew each other before they were famous. Hey, some are even related. I just learned that John Krasinski and BJ Novak were friends before The Office. They even played on the same Little League team as kids and went to the same high school together. And speaking of The Office, Steve Carell and Stephen Colbert were once roommates in Chicago when they were young comedians. And getting to the related part, did you know that Sabrina Carpenter's aunt is Nancy Cartwright, the voice of Bart Simpson? And Larry David and Bernie Sanders are distant cousins. That tracks. It's the Pie Tasters with Out All Night on Rock Elixir.

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3: 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And guess what, guys? We've been doing it for the past 26 years. It goes down on Long Island's 88.1 FM, WCWP, and WXBA, LIU Public Radio.

Sleigh Bells with Young Legends, Honey with Speed Dial, Stealing Jane with Take It Easy, and Fiddler with Sand on the Beach. Do you work at a company that keeps insisting that everyone needs to, quote, take time for yourself, only to make it extremely difficult to take any time off from work? A new report found that 23% of employers didn't take a single vacation day in the past year. And there are several reasons why, including workload, team culture, and unclear expectations. Take it from me, take your PTO. Your company does not care about loyalty. This is Linkin Park with One More Light on Rock Elixir.

We were promised Jetpacks with Quiet Little Voices, the Avett Brothers with Kick Drum Heart, and Theater with High. Deadline looked at 4 years of Netflix viewing data to put together a list of the most watched shows. Squid Game Season 2 is the most watched series on Netflix in the last 4 years, followed by Adolescence and Squid Game Season 3. This is Sam Tinez with Run with the Jets.

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Her new album, Late Checkout, comes out next month. That was Karina Reichman with Joyride on Rock Elixir with Jamie. 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LIU Public Radio, public radio that rocks. And this is Passion Pit with Carrie.

Black Pumas with Colors and The Copyrights with Buried Treasure. Did you know that 43% of car trips include some speeding? But that does come with a price. A new study found that driving the speed limit could save roughly 6 million gallons of gas and 50,000 metric tons of carbon dioxide pollution per day in the United States, and it would only add about 54 seconds to the average driver's day. It's Caravan Palace with

0: Are you dazed and confused, feeling uptight on a Sunday night, thinking it's too late to rock? Good news, WCWP people. The Rock and Roll Circus has the cure you're thinking of. I'm KG Lee, the host of the Rock and Roll Circus, now coming at you at 9 p.m. Eastern on Sunday nights for 2 hours of music and stories inspired by the iconic issues of Circus Magazine, published from 1966 to 2006. 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

Half Alive with Sophie's House and the Mountain Goats with Get Famous. My name is Jamie. This has been Rock Elixir. Take care, be safe, stay golden, and I'll be chatting with you soon. This is Zebrahead with Hello Tomorrow.

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0: You're listening to the Sports Shark Tank on LIU Sports Radio. Welcome back to the Sports Shark Tank on this Monday evening. I'm your host, Anthony Morello, and I am joined by Yvonne Harrison and Jalen Hamilton. Both of you, how are you doing tonight?
1: Hey, guys. Doing well. I know you guys are ready to talk some live baseball action. It's a lot going on. I'm excited to be with you. Let's talk some sports.
2: Yeah, I'm doing well. I'm doing super well, actually. One, because it was pouring, raining cats and dogs this morning, so I didn't have to go into work. And two, today is August 3rd, 8-3. So to commemorate the second greatest score in NBA history, I want to wish both of you happy damn out of bio day. Clap it up. Clap it up for the big man himself.
0: Before we get on to WNBA, because that's what I want to start with, then we're going to go on to a little NBA, and then for the last three segments, going to be going over the MLB trade deadline since that's going to be ending at 6. There'll be live trades and everything, so going to be updating there. But I still can't believe Bam Adebayo had 83 points in a basketball game. It doesn't feel right that he's on that list. I'm sorry to say it. It really doesn't.
2: Will Bam Kobe.
0: It's just Will Chamberlain, all-time great. Bam Adebayo, is he a good basketball player? Yeah, I'm not going to take that away from him, but is he a record, in the record book, huge record player? No, it just sounds wrong. But and it's not like he was scoring 40 points in some other games during the year. It was just 25, 25, 15, maybe get an 11 in there, and then 83. It just made no sense. But that's all I got to say about Bam Adebayo. But before we get on to the baseball, going to touch on some WNBA. And one game that I really wanted to pinpoint was the Minnesota Lynx and the Indiana Fever. Minnesota Lynx, 25-6, just doing exactly what they're supposed to do. And they have a duo, of course, of Olivia Miles and Nafisa Collier. And they were able to outduel Caitlin Clark and the Fever, 108-100. But I just want to kick it over right away since I don't watch much WNBA, but it seems like from the little research that I did, the Lynx are the top dogs in the league.
1: Oh, yes, Anthony. Let me tell you something. I have been keeping a close eye on Olivia Miles, particularly because I personally felt like she should have been the number one pick in the draft. Now, don't get me wrong. I know that a lot of people are going back and forth. But I think that she had the best all-around game in college. So to watch what she's done as a rookie right now, as you mentioned, yes, they are number one in the West. They are 25-6. But the game on Sunday was basically the guru in Caitlin Clark, right? And then the now rookie coming in. And there's a lot of comparisons with Caitlin and Olivia. And so for me to see Olivia guard and match up with Mitchell. She really was guarding because Kelsey Mitchell was really, kind of playing her tough and playing her tight. But it was a tough performance. It was a great game. Olivia Miles had 28 points and 6 assists. Courtney Williams helped her in the backcourt with 27 points. Again, Kelsey Mitchell was the game's leading scorer with 37 points, including 6 three-pointers. And then Caitlin Clark didn't have a great game, but she did have a double-double with 19 points. And 10 assists. I think it leads us to a further question, Anthony and Jalen. As we see Olivia Miles, when you see what she's done moving forward, she's now surpassing Caitlin on a lot of her rookie records, right? So Clark had some major records, but Olivia is now doing some things that Caitlin actually couldn't do. So I'm excited to see her evolution as we go with the further season. I'm excited to see if they have an opportunity to be the top seed out of the West. I personally think it's going to be a great evolution.
2: Yeah, absolutely. Olivia Miles, she passes the eye test through and through. 28-4-6 is no easy task, especially coming from someone especially going against one Kelsey Mitchell, who dropped a bomb 37 points, 14-21, just an outstanding performance. And then one of the faces of the league in Caitlin Clark. So rising up to that pressure and outperforming the two as a rookie throws the kind of grit and grind that comes with Olivia Miles and the Minnesota Lynx. That's not to bash the Fever. They're an incredibly great team. But Olivia Miles is her. Courtney Williams had 27-4-5. And Nafisa Collier had her own 18-8-7. A really productive game from that big three. And from what was a total group win. And Olivia Miles looked like the star for Minnesota. But Kelsey Mitchell, man, 37 is no easy task. 6 for 8 from the 3-point line. She looked unstoppable. That game entirely had finals energy written all over it. And it just gets me more and more excited for when that time is sure to come.
0: Yeah, I'm looking right now at Olivia Miles, and I didn't even know that she was even close to what Caitlin Clark was able to put up in her 2024 rookie campaign. But becoming the fastest player in league history, Miles, this is, to reach 500 points and 150 assists. She did that in 26 games. Caitlin Clark did it in 29. The scoring's around the same. Assists and rebounds go to Caitlin Clark, but Olivia Miles, a lot more efficient. I feel like efficiency is definitely important. It is important, but as a rookie, that's something that basketball players sometimes have to adjust to the new league and everything. But I think Olivia Miles has really solidified herself as, of course, a Rookie of the Year candidate, but she's definitely exceeding what she was supposed to be as a rookie.
1: I agree. I mean, I've watched Caitlin Clark when she came in her first season. Obviously, Caitlin Clark has done a phenomenal job with ratings in the WNBA. A lot more people are actually watching it because of her. But when you look at the style and the play of Olivia Miles, she has the edge, her overall athleticism, her size, her length, her physicality, and her ability to finish through. It's just her versatility is just unmatched. And to me, I think from an offensive creator, Caitlin Clark is the better athlete. I think she separates a little bit better. But Caitlin Clark actually mentioned in one of her post-game conferences that she was really, really impressed with the way Olivia Miles was actually, you know, playing this first season. In fact, I don't know if you guys saw the article, but Dawn Staley, Coach Staley from South Carolina, made a comment about the WNBA changing the logo, and she did a silhouette. I guess she was playing with some sort of app, and she did a silhouette of Olivia Miles and her big afro and the way she kind of, you know, runs to the basket. And then it was just a big joke back and forth to see that she's basically having that huge of an impact on the game that other players in the league are really recognizing and giving her props while she's doing so well.
2: Yeah, and that just might be her calling. Maybe she's going to be the new logo, in which it would be crazy to see a logo change from a league this big. But speaking of big things in the league, I want to touch on this Kelsey Plumtree, because this might be one of the craziest things I've ever heard in the WNBA.
0: Yeah, I definitely wanted to talk about that as well on the script and everything. But Kelsey Plum, let's just give it to you in short, averaging a career-high 23.9 points a game. And for the WNBA, that's very high. And really, this trade was because Plum's on an expiring contract and the Phoenix Mercury just trying to make a little bit of a playoff push. And usually you don't see these type of trades in the WNBA, but I think as the league is getting more ratings and everything, getting more recognition, I think the market's higher. Of course, the salaries are now higher. We touched on that earlier this year, but I think this is a good trade for both sides since Plum's going to want to test out the free agency market in the offseason.
1: Yeah, I mean, I'm happy that they sent Plum to Phoenix, but when you look at who they got Monique Okoa-Makani and a 2027 first round and 2028 second round pick. So it's a good move for Los Angeles. I would say the Sparks weren't in the best position to be championship contenders. So keeping Plum for the remainder of the season would have potentially probably hurt her in free agency. So it was a little risky for Phoenix because Plum immediately gives Phoenix an elite scorer, right? So she's a shot creator. But Phoenix is only 11-18 around this time of the trade. So at the end of the day, Plum automatically makes them a better team. I do. But I also feel like Phoenix surrendered a first-round pick within a short window of time. So it's going to be interesting to watch. I generally will grade the Sparks probably an A-minus and the Mercury a B-minus. But I do want to watch. This trade could have major implications later on for the 27 draft with the notorious Juju Watkins, who's coming out. It's probably going to be the number one pick in the draft.
2: Yeah, I can't wait to see her get drafted. But I feel like with this trade, giving up your future for someone who's actively established himself, like Kelsey Plum, she's missed the last 6 weeks with a leg injury, but she's a 5-time NBA All-Star and WNBA All-Star and a 2-time champion. So her resume is already established. So sacrificing some of the future for the now, I feel like is very balanced right now. But the Mercury, they do technically get better. They're like 5.5 games out of playoff position, with 14 games remaining in the regular season. And the best case scenario, Kelsey Plum turns like, she starts playing with Alyssa Thomas and Khalil Copper and appreciates that Phoenix is closer home in Los Angeles, so she just has to stay a few months. But more often than not, she's probably going to test out free agency. And when it comes to the playoffs, it might work out pretty well for the Mercury. I don't think they're championship contenders, but I think they have the chance to give a pretty decent run if they win more than they lose in these last 14 games.
0: Well, that's always the logic. With the win now move and even just trying to make a playoff push, and that's exactly what the Mercury are trying to do. When you get a rental or someone whose contract expires at the end of the year, because you want to get that production for that little time period, and also the value of the trade that you're going to be giving back is going to be less, since there's no guarantee that that player is going to re-sign. But speaking of trades that are supposed to be helping a team get better, I don't know if I said that the correct way. We're going to be shifting over to the NBA here for the last 4 minutes of this first segment. And one thing I haven't talked about on this show yet is the Kawhi Leonard trade, since a lot of people think it's done. He's a Raptor again, but in reality, right now the trade is on hold. And I'm not going to go at it from that perspective. We all know a Kawhi Leonard and whatever happened with the Clippers owner Steve Ballmer, whatever was going on there. But I just want to say, what do you do if you're a guy like Brandon Ingram and you're on the other side of that trade? How do you get ready in the offseason? How do you really get ready for the next season if there's uncertainty of what team you're even going to be playing for?
2: Well, I'm going to take the words out of Michael Beasley's terms. You sharpen the sword for the sake of the sword being sharp. And regardless of whatever team Brandon Ingram lies on, he's going to go out there and hoop. He's going to keep doing the same thing he's always been doing. B.I. is always going to be a bucket, improving on different aspects of his game. His destination does not change his work ethic.
0: I agree with you. I really do. I think Brandon Ingram, I'm sorry for interrupting, is one of the more underrated players in the league. I just think he hasn't been in that situation that he can really take his game to that superstar level. But he'd be like...
2: Yeah, and especially around surrounding guys who are injury prone, who are stars. Like, for example, Zion Williamson. He gets into controversy. He gets injured. He hasn't been the best running mate to Brandon Ingram in their time in New Orleans. So it's definitely been a better situation in Toronto with the likes of Scottie Barnes. You got Colin Murray Boyles. You got a lot of great guys on that Toronto Raptors roster who showed a lot of promise in the postseason. Granted, they got eliminated by Cleveland, but they didn't go out without a fight.
0: All those games were close. They really were.
2: Yeah, it was a lot of fun to watch those games. But Brandon Ingram, nonetheless, is going to be a dog in the 27th season.
0: Yeah, he's going to do a job.
1: Deciding on what happened with the salary cap, you know, like I think Commissioner Adam Silver clarified that the NBA itself really didn't want to order the trade on pause. But my question is, the key issue for Kawhi, do you all think that he's going to have an impact, you know, or is his time pretty much up?
0: I think he has a little bit left in the tank. I think people wrote him off when last season started when he was with L.A., but then he was able to go on that great stretch. And we all remember what Ty Lue, the Clippers coach, said in December that they wanted to go, 35-20 or something? I might be wrong. But he gave a record he wanted to go as a team and then gave a target date, and they actually were able to do it, and they were able to rebound their season. Kawhi Leonard was at the forefront of that. So I think going back to the team he won a championship with in his only year with them, I think he's going to have a big impact on Toronto. I don't see any issues with that, unless he gets injured, but that's with anybody. But you always have to take a look out at that, because that's just one of those narratives with Kawhi that he's always on the bench injured.
2: Yeah. I feel like Kawhi definitely still has more in the tank, and especially, I know, Anthony, you didn't mention the All-Star game. That was one of the best Kawhi Leonard performances that we've seen all season.
0: I should watch the All-Star game.
2: he was balling in the All-Star game. I thought I was getting flashbacks to 2019 watching him. So I definitely think that Kawhi has a little more of that left in the tank, and hopefully he's able to show us that next season.
0: Yeah, he'll be very productive for whatever team he plays for. But who knows? Maybe the league's going to come in and suspend him or something. We all don't know. It's just Adam Silver is keeping everything a secret. But
2: he not escaping the RICO.
0: I don't know. The NBA sometimes just confuses me on everything. And with this situation, just is he a Raptor or not? I don't know. But it's not my worry. I'm a Nets fan, even though it's sad being one because...
2: Oh, you poor soul.
0: I support the Knicks. I always say that, but I'm definitely not a Knicks fan. As my friends used to say, I'm a Knicks supporter and a Nets fan, and I'll go with that. But that's all talking about WNBA and NBA for the day. For the rest of this show until 6, we're going to be getting on to the MLB trade deadline. There's a lot of topics to talk about, a lot of trades that went down, and just simply a lot of baseball. 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
1: Welcome back to the Sports Shark Tank. I'm your host, Anthony Morello, and I am joined by Yvonne Harrison and Jalen Hamilton. Let's get on to some MLB trade deadline news and live updates. As while we were talking during the first segment, it was announced that the Yankees have acquired outfielder Helyett Ramos from the San Francisco Giants. I'll get on to my opinion about that in a little bit. But just to recap a little bit of what's happened for the New York teams before I get on to the whole Dodgers situation. The Yankees so far have gotten Luis Garcia Jr., a first baseman and infielder from the Washington Nationals, and like I just mentioned, Helyett Ramos, and the Mets have done exactly what everyone expected, basically going out there and selling everyone. Luke Weaver got traded, which I did not expect. Brooks Raley, Hoskar Brazoban, Freddie Peralta, Ben Roethlisberger, and Clay Holmes and Tyrone Taylor. The Mets got a lot of prospects back for all that, but the Dodgers and them getting Tarik Skubal. And before I really go on to my opinion on this situation, I want to hear from you guys. Who's to blame for just the fans' outrage on the Dodgers basically getting everybody and spending all this money and buying their way to championships? I think that's the way to put it.
2: Yeah, it's definitely a question of who to point fingers to. Because on one hand, you gotta honestly commemorate the Dodgers for having this amount, this much money to spend. And I feel like with the acquisition of Tarik Skubal, that makes the Dodgers better and every other team worse. Because you could put Tarik Skubal on any other team, pair him up with anybody else, and they could call that team the Dodgers killer. They gave the Dodgers killer to the Dodgers. So right now, I see the Dodgers are invincible. They have, I would say the Dodgers are inevitable. They have acquired all their top guys like Infinity Stones, and they're just a snap away from another World Series.
3: And I also think, and I agree with you, Jalen, but for me, when I was reading all the trades, I was asking myself the question, are the Dodgers becoming too powerful? I mean, you know, is that such a thing? You know, they continue to combine enormous financial resources with some of baseball's strongest players and putting them in a system where they legitimately, you know, grow. They keep getting young assets. They still maintain championship caliber organization. So I think it's phenomenal to see, phenomenal to watch, but it's exciting to see that. What Skubal is going to do, I'm excited.
1: Yeah, and
3: they're building a dynasty, basically.
1: They really are. And here's my take on a lot of this and with the Dodgers. Now, we, of course, have to mention the deferred contracts. And it started with Shohei Ohtani, that they're paying him $2 million for when he's on the team, and then $68 million the years after. And what was the task at that, and the goal is to win championships? And what have they done? Win championships. That's not really the issue. I think that's a league issue. If they were to have to adjust that, that's on Rob Manfred. That's not really on the Dodgers. The Dodgers are just doing what they're able to do and what they're allowed to do. But
2: yeah,
1: talking about,
2: I feel like, yeah,
1: keep going, Jalen.
2: I was going to say, I feel like there's a lot of people that are so quick to point fingers at the Dodgers when the system is really where they should be pointing fingers to, because the Dodgers are just doing what they can to be a better team. I'm not saying that it isn't an outrage that they're getting all this money and all these players. I get it. It's an emotional thing. You're quick to point fingers, but there's an old saying that goes, don't hate the player,
1: hate the game.
2: And I think the Dodgers are playing that game to a T.
1: Yeah, and they're doing such a good job at that. And when you have a team that's winning, what would you sometimes expect? And most of the time, it's that the farm system stinks, and a lot of those guys are now major leaguers. The Dodgers have the best farm system in baseball also. So it kind of makes no sense on how they're winning baseball games, signing everybody, and they have the best farm system. So if some of these guys get hurt or whatever, like a Shohei Ohtani, Kyle Tucker, God forbid, they still have a great farm and everything. And with that, they also have assets to make trades like they just did with Tarik Skubal. Now, talking about the Skubal trade and who to blame here, I mean, the Detroit Tigers got, yes, the top prospect in Zaire Hope. And I'm not going to take that away. He's a great prospect. But why are teams even making the Dodgers better? That was not the offer that most teams thought would land a pitcher of Scooble's caliber. I think it was more one or two top prospects, not just one. But what do we see? The Tigers accepted a trade 2 days before the trade deadline. It almost seems like at this point that it's the league stepping in. It's like when Luka Doncic got traded to the Lakers and everyone was saying, this is an Adam Silver move, and then they won the draft lottery, the Mavericks, that is. It's almost like that here. It's just, how were they able to get Terry Scoble for really not that much? The Tigers didn't even wait. It didn't seem like they were valuing other teams' offers. It was just Scoble to the Tigers. I don't know. That's just a little bit of my outrage about the situation, yeah. And yeah.
2: I get what you're saying about it. Like, Zaire Hook is a great prospect, like you said. But for Tariq Scoble, I feel like I'm going to have to get more from L.A., especially with the amount of talent that they have. If anything, this trade looks greedy on L.A.'s side of things. Giving up, you know, Zaire Hope, giving a River Ryan and Brady Smith, all top 70 prospects. Just, I feel like for all prospects, I feel like you need to throw in a vet there just to say if the prospects don't perform like how we thought they would, we have something to fall back on. So are the Tigers banking on Zaire Hope to be someone to back up on? Maybe. Will he be that? I hope so. But in regards to this trade, it's an amazing abomination, and it's been a rallying cry in CBA talks for the owners, and it's ridiculous how increasingly good the Dodgers are getting and how teams are willing to give them like even more firepower.
3: At the end of the day, I'm not blaming the Dodgers. I mean, can you blame them? Or are you saying to me personally, it's an MLB system, all right? They deserve the most blame. The Dodgers are only doing exactly what ownership should do, right? Use every legal resource available to win. That's what we want to do. They want to win championships, spend as much money aggressively, develop their prospects, you know, do their proper scouting, and structure contracts creatively to use their prospects to their benefit. So the issue for me is not that the MLB doesn't have a hard salary cap, right, like the NFL or the NBA. I think it uses a creative, competitive balance tax. And I think at the end of the day, the owners deserve some responsibility proportionally to the system. But I think some clubs have the financial ability to spend more, and that's how they create these super teams.
1: That's exactly what I was going to get on to, because when you look at, and as a Yankee fan, what do we want Brian Cashman to do? We want him to spend money and get these crazy players. Yeah, there was a point where I wanted Tariq Scoble as a Yankee. I want Mason Miller as a Yankee before 6 o'clock today. So, yeah, you could blame the Dodgers for just being this powerhouse, but in reality, I think they're just doing what they have to do to win baseball games, make the fans happy, get people in the stadium. They're doing what every fan who watches baseball wants their owner to do. So when you look at it from a perspective that, oh, they're ruining baseball, they're really not. I think who's really ruining baseball, and Yvonne, you kind of went on to this, are the teams that don't spend money at all. Like the Colorado Rockies, for example, the Pittsburgh Pirates. They could spend more money than what they're doing. And with that, I feel, the league would be a lot better. So with these CBA talks, that I don't know if there's going to be baseball next year, because after what just happened, I've heard that the league is pushing for only 5-year contracts max, and Juan Soto has a 15-year contract. How's the player union going to agree to that? How are they going to agree on a salary cap? I mean, but what my suggestion is, I think a salary floor is needed to be put in place before that. I think there should be an amount of money that every team has to spend. I think with that, there'll be no more of this bottom feeder stuff and everything. Because I like what the NBA did with the CBA. I feel like over these last 10 years, and it's not only the CBA, I think it's just how teams are building now, there's a lot of parity in the league. There's a different team winning the championship every year, but baseball, and yes, before the Dodgers started winning like crazy, I know the Rangers won, the Nationals won, the Astros won. Yeah, I'm totally aware of that, but I think talking about 2027 in the CBA, I think a salary floor would help out the league in a big way.
2: Yeah, there's just a lot of different things to go on in the league. Just with all the CBA talk and whether we're not even going to have, whether we're going to have baseball next year or not, it's the league is in a state of panic. So I'm hoping that there's an agreement that comes to, but I feel like regardless of the moves the Dodgers are making right now, I feel like the lockout was inevitable.
1: It's going to happen.
2: It's going to happen. But I do think it will be worse if they win the World Series, if the Dodgers win the World Series, because that's just going to pour in a whole bunch of hate for the organization. They're going to be seen in the same light as the OKC Thunder if they're not seen in that light already. So, just, I'm kind of panicking right now. This is one of the trades that I was worried about this entire deadline season, that I feel like where Tyrese Skubal went would have the biggest impact, and this might be the biggest impact that this trade could have had.
1: I really do think that what the Dodgers are is a monopoly. They just have every resource. They have everything that a fan would want, an organization for that matter, to have a successful baseball team. And it's funny because they could just go out and really get whoever they want. Like I said, they have the best farm system in the league. And it doesn't seem like teams are blocking trades to them to avoid making them better. Because if you're a National League team right now and you're on the cusp of the wild card, I think it's just better if you sell. I think there's just no point even trying to compete with the Dodgers this year. Because a team that's right on the cusp is not going to be beating. Okay, let's just say Yamamoto game one, Tarek Skubal game two, Shohei Ohtani game three, Tyler Glasnow game four, that might be Blake Snell, that might be Justin Werbleski who's pitching well. They just got Chris Bubik who's been okay this year. So yeah, there's a lot of just thought in the league, and I think with that, the trade deadline's been a little different today because teams are just looking, especially in the National League, at what do we have to do to beat the Dodgers? And
2: maybe up the gas prices because if the residents of LA are willing to pay $8 a gallon for gas, how much you think the billionaires are willing to pay to get players on their team?
1: Goodness. A lot of money. Because the Dodgers are not going anywhere anytime soon until maybe they have to pay Shohei Ohtani $68 million a year. But just it's frustrating as a baseball fan. But at least I don't have to deal with them in the American League. They're in the National League, and the only time I really have to worry about them is the World Series. And with how the Yankees are right now, if they make the World Series, that's more than enough. But that'll be it for segment number two of this edition of the Sports Shark Tank. In the next segment, we're going to be going over and focusing on the Yankees and the Mets and what they have done and their outlooks for the rest of the season and in next season. Plus, of course, any live updates of

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1: Welcome back to the Sports Shark Tank. I'm your host, Anthony Morello, and I am joined by Yvonne Harrison and Jalen Hamilton. Going along and focusing, still on the trade deadline, but the Yankees and the Mets. And I'll start with the Mets here because this is very expected from what they were supposed to do after just an absolute failure. And if you've heard me on this show, it seems like every time I even bring them up, it's just they stink, they should do this, they should sell. And that's exactly what just happened.
2: Yeah, I know, I smell something.
1: But the one guy that I wasn't expected to be traded in was is Luke Weaver, who has control for next year for the team. So looking towards next year, I felt like the Mets might want to keep him so that they can go for next year as well. Because, yeah, you have Juan Soto. You have Francisco Lindor still, if he's not traded. AJ Young's a year older. Carson Benz's a year older. Nolan McLean's a year older. But what he's doing this year, they were able to get one prospect in the trade, Sammy Stafura from the Pirates. But I wouldn't have traded him. I think it would be more valuable for a team, especially when they have control and you have to win. I think Luke Weaver still being a Met would have been the better option. But I want to hear your opinions.
2: Yeah, he had a 1.84 ERA with 45 strikeouts, and he was really dominant against right-handed pitchers who hit .099 against him and overall .162, and he only allowed one run in the last 30 games, so to see him get waved off to Pittsburgh is very surprising to me. I thought he was going to be one of the last surviving Mets on this roster, but I'm thinking he either didn't want to be here or the Mets didn't care anyway and just sent him off. So I think they're entering complete rebuild. And to all the Mets fans out there, Dad, I know you're one of them. I just want to give out my humblest apologies. I want you to keep your head up. I hope you're okay. Just there's gonna be bad days. I feel like as a Mets fan, there's a lot of bad days. So regardless of if your team is good or bad, but.
3: But Jalen, I agree with you. I mean, I feel sorry for your dad, but the Mets traded Weaver to the Pittsburgh Pirates because his value was extremely high, you know, and they had already decided to, you know, to sell rather than chase the postseason at the end of the day. You know, when you look at what Weaver was doing, Pittsburgh wanted him, you know, to strengthen their bullpen. So I think it's probably, I agree with Anthony, maybe they should not have traded it, but now that they did, you know, what's going to be the next, you know, for the Mets? You know, why would they give him up? I mean, I think his selling was high.
2: Well, there's one thing is for sure is that Mets defense is going to be Swiss cheese. They're going to be a glass cannon. If Juan Soto's healthy, they're going to get maybe two runs in from him and then 13 on the defensive end.
1: That's the way to put it. But
3: well, Pittsburgh gets a big push. I mean, you know, they get an immediate help, you know, right away. So
1: Pittsburgh's going for it. And like I just said last segment, with you have to look at the Dodgers and why buy if you have to chase them. And they are on the cusp of the wild card, 56 and 57. But they have a lot of guys going under the radar this year. I don't really mind them

0: just trying to see what they can do, especially because Paul Skeens is still on the roster, and we all know, even though he's been pitching not as well as we expected this year, but he's not going to re-sign with a long-term deal with Pittsburgh. So you might as well try to see what you can get in a year that he's still on the team. Braxton Ashcraft also is 11-4 with a 3.96 ERA, and there's a lot of hitters who are hitting very well is with their hitting statistics right now. They're second in runs in all the league and third in OPS. So they have the pitching, or they have the hitting. And if Paul Skeens could become himself and pitch to a 2-point-something ERA, right now he's at 3.9, which is extremely high for a guy like him. I mean, why not? Just it's a team that hasn't had much success in the recent past, and maybe we can see them win a 3-game wild card series when you have Skeens going game one, Ashcraft game two. Who knows?
1: It's definitely going to be very interesting. And especially with them also giving up Freddy Peralta, just it's going to be a very different Mets team.
0: Well, he was definitely going to go.
1: They called him 4-inning Freddy for a reason.
0: Freddy Peralta just didn't have it as a Met, and I don't know if it has to do with just the team and their philosophy, or maybe they tried to change a mechanic of his or something, but he just really, after that 10-run outing against the Nationals, I think we all knew that he's just not built for New York or anything, and Tampa Bay is exactly what you want if you want to pitch at a small market, and I think it'll be good for them. I think he just needs a little bit of a change of scenery. We know what Freddy Peralta can do. He's a great pitcher, yeah. But Oscar Brazoban going to the White Sox, Brooks Raley going to the Phillies. I mean, who's even in this Mets bullpen anymore? There's three guys right there that are gone, and we're going to be seeing a lot of Carl Edwards Jr.'s and Craig Kimbrell's and just guys coming in and out of the minor leagues now, I'm guessing, because
1: get A.J. Ewing?
0: Yeah, at this point, you might have Juan Soto coming out of the bullpen because they really just haven't kept anyone on that end, but that's just how it is, and the Mets do have a lot of good trade ships. But let's go over to the Yankees real quick and give my little spill. Is they got Luis Garcia Jr. yesterday from the Washington Nationals, and then Heliot Ramos today from the San Francisco Giants. Yes, they're two upgrades, but the Yankees still need a catcher, and I'm hoping in this next 20 minutes I can announce that happening. They still need a competent third baseman, and they still need a bullpen arm, and those trades really didn't solve that. Heliot Ramos, yes, he is a right-handed outfielder, so that's going to help in the interim with Bellinger and Judge out. You could also say Stanton, but I still want more from the Yankees. I think they haven't done everything they need to do, and what we're going to see is Brian Cashman go on his press conference tomorrow if they don't do anything and say, oh, we're getting Aaron Judge back, we're getting Cody Bellinger back, we're getting Giancarlo Stanton back, we're getting Carlos Rodon back. But no, that's not what I want. What I want is new faces in this Yankees clubhouse, because right now it seems like the Yankees can't stay consistent. That's all.
1: Yeah, and just especially losing their leader presences in Giancarlo Stanton, in Aaron Judge, and just all those guys. Because they've been out for so long, they're going to have to have a really rocky readjustment period right after coming back. And I think that's something that could either... I think that's something that has the high potential to derail this Yankees team even further. With them coming back in the lineup, can they produce? I definitely think they can, but it's going to take some time. They're both on the injury list, and they're desperate to add offense. So I feel like adding Luis Garcia is definitely a good plus. Going into Sunday...
0: Yeah, I do think it's a good signing.
1: Yeah, going into Sunday, he was batting .560. So that's really surprising. So, yeah, he's a power hitter, and he's ranked 26th in the majors in OPS in July. He was really good. And then, yeah, he's just a power hitter. I definitely feel like he's going to be a great cushion for until when Judge and Bellinger come back. So, it's definitely looking up in the Bronx.
2: I think the Yankees should search and try to reach out for Hunter Goodman. I did a little research.
0: Well, that would be great.
2: Yeah, from the Colorado Rockies. I think he's the exact type of catcher that the New York Yankees can use. He just got 31 home runs. More importantly, I think that, yeah, he's only making, I think, Anthony, $810,000 in 2026, and he's certainly on the team.
0: That could very well be correct. He probably hasn't had arbitration yet, so yes. That would be great. And it's also a longer-term deal. It's not like his contract's ending at the end of the year, but the Yankees just need a catcher. Yes, I do agree. Goodman's definitely the best option. Who knows if Colorado's going to trade him, because they might be looking at him as a long-term option at the catching position. But let's look at the positives of what they got. Luis Garcia led the National League in slugging percentage, all the National League. He had 23 homers, so that's what the Yankees want. He's a lefty, the short porch in Yankee Stadium. The cons is he's primarily a first baseman. The Yankees have two first basemen batting above league average right now in Rice and Goldschmidt, so maybe a little bit of a logjam there with the DH position possibly flooded by Stanton when he comes back. Then who knows? But he can play second base, so that might be what the Yankees elect to do. Rice can also catch.
1: But they also got Jazz at second base, too.
0: That's the thing. But who knows? I don't think Luis Garcia could play third base. I think he played a little bit of there. Yeah. Elliot Ramos, he's under team control. Elliot Ramos is under team control until 2030. So this is more of a long-term move for the Yankees. I think this might be the Trent Grisham replacement. They had to trade Henry Lane, which was the fifth best prospect in the Yankees system. But for a guy who has over 700 OPS and he's also he's a right-handed bat, I don't see that much of a bad move here. I think it's a very solid move by this Yankees team and more looking to the future, which, yes, for what I want, really, that's not what I'm looking for. I want someone that's going to help the Yankees win now. It's not bad to be looking out for the next 4 years.
1: Yeah, but I feel like this is a good problem for the Yankees to have. They had this problem the whole season of where to put the right guys. They had too many tier guys for every position. But regardless of where they put Garcia Jr., I feel like it's, in my honesty, it could be a defensive downgrade somewhere for the Yankees, regardless of where they put him. Obviously, of course, it's a nice pickup. He's going to be a great producer on offense, but it's hard to really say this was a great trade. I'll say it's a good trade
0: because of the defensive liability. They did pay a lot for Ramos, but the Yankees, in these next 15 minutes, they have to get someone else, either a catcher. If they get Hunter Goodman, I'll be completely satisfied with this trade deadline. But if they get a Kyle Higashioka or an average bat catcher and some bum reliever, I really don't think the Yankees did enough. And I just think we're going to see another year of the Yankees maybe winning a wild card series and then getting eliminated. The American League East, I'm going to be going on to this in the last segment. They have improved, and one of those trades being Adley Rutschman going to the Red Sox, which I do want to talk about in this next segment. Don't go anywhere. 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
0: Welcome back to the Sports Shark Tank. I'm your host, Anthony Morello, and I am joined by Yvonne Harrison and Jalen Hamilton. Going along, and like I just mentioned, if you were listening before the break, the American League East, and this is a division that's had a lot of change this year. There's a lot of teams that weren't expected to play well, play really bad, and there's also some teams that have played a lot better than what their expectations are. And one of them, after their huge winning streak, are the Boston Red Sox, as they were literally in the gutter a few weeks ago, or I would say a month ago. And then they had a 15-game winning streak, and right now they're 9 games over 500. And I think the big headline for the American League for this trade deadline, I guess I have to say so far, is Adley Rutschman going to them. Even though he's hurt and everything, a great defensive catcher, and it's really showing that the Red Sox are actually trying to go for it this year, and I really don't see why not with a weak American League.
1: Yeah, Adley Rutschman, he was a player that I wouldn't say it's like an exaggeration to say he looked like a potential Hall of Famer. He produced seasons of 5.4 and 4.3 WAR.
0: Totally.
1: Finishing 12th and 9th totally in MVP voting. He's making all-star teams 2026, 2024. He hasn't really been that player since. Maybe he needs a new change of scenery. He's still a nice acquisition for a Red Sox team that's really going for it. They're 25th in OPS from catchers. So Rutschman he's having one of his best offensive seasons since 2023. So he's also under team control for the season. So that's also that. And then he's disciplined at the plate. He makes contact, above average walk rate. But I feel like he doesn't really do that much damage on contact as you would like. But he's really good on the defensive end ever since his rookie year. So this is a pretty good signing for the Sox. I'll give it like a B minus B.
0: They did give up a lot, so yeah. I would agree. I don't think it's an A trade. They did have to give up a few top prospects, but I think the Red Sox, they do have a chance. I don't see why not. Out of any team in the American League, I would have to say the Red Sox scare me the most as a Yankee fan. I don't like playing in Fenway Park. They swept us. They swept the Yankees. That's the radio way to put it. A few weeks ago, and yeah, they're just winning games. They're figuring it out. They have a good pitching staff, and this is without Garrett Crochet, their ace, and Roman Anthony, who was supposed to be their best hitter going into the year. And I think the Rays are worse than them. I think even the Yankees, you could even say, are worse than this Red Sox team. They're a team that plays together. And after they fired Alex Cora, they just really took off with Chad Tracy. I really don't see a reason why the Red Sox can't go on some crazy run and win the American League East this year. But I don't know. There's just a lot of moving parts in the American League East. And talking about that and going on to the catchers, because this is what the Yankees need. They need a catcher. Austin Wells stinks. J.C. Escar stunk when he was up. Ollie Sanchez is blowing games with his glove. And we have the Rays getting Liam Hicks from the Marlins and now Adley Rutschman going to the Red Sox, like I just mentioned. So what are the Yankees doing? Even if you get someone who's marginally better, anything helps with a team that has a catcher and Austin Wells who has a 500 OPS.
1: Yeah, and then looking at this trade from the Orioles' perspective, it could turn out to be a blockbuster, turning someone who's injury-prone into two excellent pitching prospects and a good outfield prospect in Asokar. And then especially with Samuel Basalo on ready to take over the regular catcher duties, he's not Rushman behind the plate, but he's shown that the Orioles could be comfortable with him moving ahead as a starter. I feel like he's earned that role. And just the prospects they've gotten in return, granted, from Boston's point of view, they did give up a lot, but Baltimore really got a lot in return.

0: So, from the Orioles' perspective, I'll give this trade an A, honestly. Reluctantly.
1: I would agree with you, actually. I do think Posada's good. Rutschman came up, and he definitely had higher expectations, but I do think that what they got back was a lot more than anyone wouldn't have expected, and if we're going to go off equivalence, I would not have wanted the Yankees to give up that much for Rutschman. Remember, he's on the IL right now. He's not even playing, and he has a wrist injury. You never know with wrist injuries. Those things could be very consistent, or that's not the right way to put it. They can be very reoccurring. They come back, and who knows? It's not like he was hitting 300 this year. He was.
0: Yeah, especially in such a position as catcher where your wrist, that absorbs so much force with every pitch, with every grab, every dive, like anything. Your wrist is so important to being a catcher that if you just have those reoccurring injuries, you're going to fade off very quickly.
1: I can definitely agree with you there. But nonetheless, the Red Sox are doing everything they have to do to win a World Series. And again, I don't see why not. And they really, the sky's the limit for them. But going on to another team in the American League East, in the Blue Jays, who, it's funny because they're a team that just came off a World Series appearance and were a literal inch away from winning it. And they're, I said the gutter before, I'll say it again. They're in the gutter because they traded away Kevin Gausman. Of course, they lost Bo Bichette in the offseason, but that's not really relevant to this conversation. But then they are buyers. They were able to get Jose Soriano, a young pitcher from the Angels, and I was honestly very surprised. I thought the Blue Jays were just going to sell all their pieces away, but I think they do believe in a little bit of a turnaround. And again, with the American League being weak and the wild card race is not very tight, I think it's not a bad idea if you just try to see what you got this year.
0: Yeah, I'll say that this trade is more of a push towards 2027 than 2026. I feel like the Jays are doing their offseason shopping now because with the state of the league next season, whether we're going to have games, I feel like that's what I'm seeing from a lot of teams. They're making their offseason decisions, their offseason shopping now. So with the likelihood of there being baseball next year in the air, I think this is a pretty wise decision. And even like you said, to make a postseason push to get a wild card spot, this is a good way to mediate both this season and next season. Yes, they're paying a steep price. Arjun Namal is one of the highest rated prospects, but the Jays brought in a bunch of middle infielders and feel like this is one of the moves in the right direction.
1: Yeah, right now, if you look at the wild card standings, and three teams make it, the Rays are number one, obviously, leading the East. The White Sox leading the Central. The Astros in the West. Then you got the Yankees as the 4 seed. The Red Sox the 5 seed. But that's 6 seed right there. I mean, the Blue Jays are only 4.5 games back from that. And coming off a World Series appearance where a lot of guys peaked at the right time, it's almost like, why not? And you have the Tigers there 2.5 back. The Orioles there 2.5 back. The Marlins 2 back. The Rangers 1.5 back. The Twins a game back. And who are you going to play in that first round? The Astros, who are only 58 and 55 and are a shell of what they were a few years ago with a lot of guys not being on the team anymore and everything. So I think you might as well. I don't really see, from a team like, let's just say, the Blue Jays perspective, do you really get scared of the Rays? Do you really get scared of the White Sox? Do you even get scared of the Yankees after beating them last year? I think when you talk the American League and the National League, it's two just deferring opinions. You have one league that's scared of the Dodgers, and you have another league that doesn't fear anybody. That's literally what it is in baseball.
0: Yeah, it's a dogfight in either conference. I feel like it's a dogfight to compete with the Dodgers in one conference, and it's much more competitive with each other in another conference. I feel like the Western Conference, you're just fighting for second place, where the Eastern Conference, there's an actual race to the top. So that's definitely going to be home to more exciting matchups, the Eastern Conference. But the West, the Dodgers are just sitting high and mighty, waiting to slice down whoever comes down in their path.
1: Yeah, that's how it's going to be with them. And it's not going to change anytime soon. But if we're going to go over the winner of the trade deadline, and this is such an obvious answer for me, but it's the Dodgers. So I guess I have to put it who's the next winner. And I really don't see many. I don't know. Right now, I really don't see many winners and losers. I do like what the Cubs got in Clay Holmes and Tyrone Taylor. I think those are two pieces that are going to help them out. But I would say the Red Sox, but I think they gave up too much for Rutschman. So who do you think is the, if you have one, obviously, the second winner besides the Dodgers of this trade deadline?
0: Well, I don't think any of the trades that we got this deadline amount to what the Dodgers did. But for the sake of giving an answer, I would have to say that it would be, honestly, I would say Toronto and Jose Soriano. He's been, and it's so fascinating. This trade is so fascinating on so many different levels because just yesterday, Toronto signaled that they were sellers, but they end up being buyers in this offseason, and I feel like it's going to pay off to the best that they can. They gave up Arjun Namala. He's a great prospect, but I feel like Jose Soriano's a proper return for such a prospect like that. My third would be the Phillies trade and getting Luis Arias, and because he's been flexible.
1: I didn't mention that. I forgot about that trade. I'm not going to lie.
0: He's been flexible. He's able to play first and second base, but that also begs the question where you're going to put him. I think Bumstead and Turner, you're going to stay where they are. They could put Arias at first.
1: They're moving Harper to the outfield. They're doing a whole other. It's gonna be crazy.
0: He hasn't played that in like 4 years though. So.
1: Yeah, it's gonna be a big question if he can get back there, because as you get older, that's what teams do. They move you to the infield or first base, really, and then kind of just figure it out. But that's all we got for tonight's edition of the Sports Shark Tank. Myself, Anthony Morello, being the host. Yvonne Harrison, Jalen Hamilton being the co-host, and the Yankees just are always going to just make me upset, and I don't see anything else happening. But that's all we're going to talk about today, obviously. 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
5: Where were you when these songs were playing for the first time? Or if you weren't around yet, what was happening in our country at this time? Welcome to Rockin' History. I'm your host, Cindy Schwartz, and for the next hour, we'll be exploring the music of 1975 to see how the music reflected the times or whether the times were inspired by the music. This is Rockin' History.

We just heard Breakaway by Art Garfunkel off of his album with the same name. And this is Art Garfunkel's second solo album, released in 1975 on Columbia Records. And interestingly enough, when you look at the charts of 1975, you don't see too many political songs or too many songs of social commentary in 1975, but this song, Breakaway, is certainly one of them. Welcome to Rockin' History. I'm your host, Cindy Schwartz, and for the next hour, we'll be talking about the music of 1975 and the events and pair them together and see if one influenced the other. So the Breakaway song, a very important song for 1975 because there's a lot of breaking away going on. And when he says in the song, break away, fly across your ocean, time has come for you to break away, for you to wake up in another country. Well, let's talk about a major breakaway in 1975. Technically, the Vietnam War has finally come to an end. And how do we know this? Because for the last time, the North Vietnamese will invade South Vietnam. The capital of South Vietnam will fall, and that capital we know is Saigon. And so the breakaway here is that the United States has to find a way to evacuate the remaining Americans that are still in South Vietnam. And you know that we have been removing our troops from Vietnam since the early 70s under a Vietnamization program instituted by President Nixon. And that was the program that we talked about in past shows, where Nixon was making the decision to remove our troops slowly and turn the war over more to the South Vietnamese. Well, by April of 1975, we had an operation called Operation Frequent Wind, and we needed to evacuate the remaining American troops that were left in Saigon, the capital of South Vietnam. And we had to remove them from our embassy. And the interesting thing is that to break away, as Art Garfunkel said, it was not going to be easy. There were really no landing pads there for our helicopters to come in and remove the remaining Americans as the North Vietnamese were entering Saigon and taking this city. We had to quickly get Americans out. And so trees were hastily cut down in the embassy courtyard. And these trees, when they were cut down, provided a place where our helicopters could quickly land and remove our remaining embassy workers. We had people on rooftops. We also took out thousands of South Vietnamese as well in this Operation Frequent Wind. It is interesting to note as well that this is the largest helicopter evacuation in history. So when we talk about breaking away, and we hear Art Garfunkel singing that, this certainly relates to this major event of 1975 where we break away from Vietnam. In April then of 1975, by the 30th of April, the North Vietnamese take over Saigon. We leave by helicopter evacuation, and the city is renamed Ho Chi Minh City, and technically the war is over. What we want to look at on the other side is what it was like for our troops when they came home. And they will go back to their towns, and we will hear from Simon and Garfunkel singing My Little Town, and they will, like all post-war vets, look to re-engage with their families. And we will hear a song called Fall in Love by Hamilton, Joe, Frank, and Reynolds. 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Stay with us.

0: We just heard from Hamilton, Joe Frank, and Reynolds and the song Fall in Love, which came out in 1975. And just before that, we heard from Simon and Garfunkel together singing My Little Town. And that, of course, was a single that came out from both of their albums and was recorded together, even though Simon and Garfunkel had broken up as a technical duo in 1970. They came back for that song. So both of those songs are really important for us in our discussion of our Vietnam vets when they come home. You know, when Paul Simon wrote the song My Little Town, he said that this song was not autobiographical. He said it was not about him, not about growing up in Queens, but the interesting thing is that Art Garfunkel says he felt it was autobiographical for him, and that it was about, you know, wanting to get out of a small town and what that was like and how it's kind of, you know, a kind of myopic view of the world, and that there isn't really an openness to what's going on in the world. Well, what was it like for vets when they came back and they went back to their little towns and they looked for their marriages and their romances to be rekindled? We find on the list of the top 100 songs of 1975 that most of them deal with love and romance, just like the songs of the late 50s and early 1960s after World War II. And that makes sense when soldiers are returning home. You know, when our vets came home, what was important to them? Well, let's take a step back. 3 million Americans served in the Vietnam War. We lost, sadly, 58,000 of those people. 150,000 of them were seriously wounded, and we had about 1,000 soldiers that were missing in action from that war. And when they returned to their little town, like Simon and Garfunkel said, they were not generally greeted as well as the World War II vets had been greeted. Some were seen as baby killers, you know, from the My Lai incident. There is a controversy over whether our troops were spit upon at airports when they returned, and there's a lot of historians that are trying to debunk that and tell us that that isn't actually true, but it's still out there as a possibility. And our soldiers face things like post-traumatic stress syndrome, this hostility at home, not directed always at them, but at the members of our government that orchestrated this war in not the best way. An article in 2013 Guardian by a former soldier, Alan Cutter, was really interesting as a read for those who wanted to know more about Vietnam vets when they came back. He argues in that for a Vietnam vet, quite honestly, the lessons learned in the war zone were things of detachment. You had to be always vigilant, control. A lot of anger came out of it. Habits, he said, that are not really compatible at home. And a recent NPR story also said that, sadly, 18 vets commit suicide each day. So the fact that your home life is not compatible with the life you had at war is a very real feel for soldiers that are coming home. We're going to talk on the other side about another breakaway, a change, détente, and the fact that the Soviet Union and the United States are holding hands. You're on WCWP 88.1 FM, Rockin' History. Stay with us. We'll be right back.
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How can you really not love this song by the Isley Brothers that we just heard, Harvest for the Moon? I mean, besides the fact that I know personally I'd like to dance every time I hear it, it just says so much, this song. When the Isley Brothers sing, love's bountiful in us, tarnished by our greed, when will there be a harvest for the world? Gather every man, gather every woman, celebrate your lives, give thanks for your children. Overlooking none, hoping life gets better for the world. Such an important song for us to start off this segment of Rockin' History. Thank you for joining us. So, in 1975, there is a warming of relations between the United States and the Soviet Union. Is it possible that the Cold War that came after World War II, between the two superpowers, the United States and the Soviet Union, is lessening? Well, there is this word out there, this word called détente. And President Richard Nixon, former President Richard Nixon, is really responsible for this. And some historians have argued that because of tensions at home and anti-war demonstrations, he wanted to make sure that his foreign policy was solid and real good. And he wanted to, you know, make momentous moves foreign policy-wise. Well, he did. We know that he's the first president that traveled to China and opened our relations up with communist China. And in 1971, President Nixon went to the Soviet Union. He was the first president ever to visit Moscow, and he met with Leonid Brezhnev, who was the Communist Party leader at the time. This was momentous. And then in 1975, the year of this show, we start to see a continued warming of relations, because there will be a cosmonaut holding of hands and hugging in space in something called the Apollo-Soyuz mission. But let's backtrack just for a second. What did President Nixon and Brezhnev talk about when he went to the Soviet Union in 1971? Well, I'll make it real simple. They had seven agreements. They decided to prevent accidental military clashes. Well, that's a good idea. They decided to institute arms control. So the first SALT agreement was made, the Strategic Arms Limitation Talks. They decided to have cooperative research, including space exploration, which is what will happen in 1975, and they decided to expand commerce between the two. Really cool thing about a three-year agreement where we would sell grain to the Soviets. All of these good things came out of this first summit with President Nixon and Brezhnev in 1971. In 1973, there was another summit, and Brezhnev came to the United States. So we had gone to the Soviet Union, they came to the United States, and in June 74, there was a third summit, but it was not as productive. Things were not going well at home for Richard Nixon. Watergate was occurring. And so this was not really the most productive one. In addition, we were very upset about hearing stories about anti-Semitism against Jews in Russia. And so therefore, the summit number three was not the most productive. However, we do know that the Apollo-Soyuz mission of cosmonauts and American astronauts in space is going to occur. We are going to hear two songs on the other side, Why Can't We Be Friends by War, which was actually played in the mission site, and we're going to hear Jive Talkin' by the Bee Gees about whether or not there was Jive Talkin' going on at this time. 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

0: We just heard Jive Talking by the Bee Gees, and just before that we heard Why Can't We Be Friends by War. You're on Rockin' History, and we are exploring the year 1975, and there is this momentous event of 1975 that I am so excited to talk about. So in 1975, it was called the Apollo-Soyuz mission, and why we want to pair this with the song Why Can't We Be Friends and Jive Talkin' is because the song Why Can't We Be Friends is so apropos for this. This is the middle of the Cold War. And we know that since the end of World War II and the Stalin takeover of Eastern Europe and the Americans' Marshall Plan to help Western Europe, keep communism from not spreading past Eastern Europe after World War II, this policy of containment, we were really at odds with the Soviet Union philosophically for a very long time. But in July of 1975, things are going to warm up a little bit between us and the Soviet Union. Both the United States and the Soviets lost space vehicles that were launched on July the 15th, 1975. And on July 17th, 1975, they met up together in space, our Apollo and their Soyuz vehicles. We had three NASA astronauts aboard on our Apollo spacecraft, and they linked with two Soviet cosmonauts in space. And it was a very interesting thing because it was the first time that we could see these vehicles dock in orbit. That had never been done before. And the space program was something that JFK had wanted since the 1960s. And if we look backward, we see the Soviets led the space race in the Cold War by sending up Sputnik in 1957. We responded by wanting to put a man on the moon by 1969, which we did. And yet by 1975, we're not competing. We're joining hands and working together in space. And what was the purpose of this this visit? Not only to dock them together and see if we could even do it, but to also kick off future space exploration together. And, of course, how could that be a bad thing? So the song Why Can't We Be Friends by War was actually played in the Soyuz compartment when our astronauts, Deke Slayton is one of them, he basically gave a hug to the cosmonaut Alexei Leonov at that time, which, what a beautiful thing. In the midst of the Cold War to see this embrace, there were gifts exchanged, plaques were exchanged, flags were exchanged when the two vehicles connected together and linked up in space. What a beautiful thing. Well, the Jive Talking part, we take a moment to look at. We have the Bee Gees talking about that. We know that Jive Talking was from their album in the 1970s. It came out on two albums of theirs, one called Main Course and the other, of course, later in Saturday Night Fever. But the interesting thing about that song for what we're talking about on this segment is, was there Jive Talking going on here, which is, talk that's not real. And we'll have to see how this Cold War really pans out as the years go by. But right now, it looks good. It's warming up in 1975 with this mission. On the other side, we're going to talk about social history of 1975. And we'll lead off with the most important song of 1975 for disco, The Hustle by Van McCoy. Stay with us. 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

We're on Rockin' History during the year 1975, and at this point in the show, we are not going to do any heavy-duty political information, because quite honestly, if you look at those 100 songs on the top Billboard list of 1975, as I had said earlier in the show, there are very few political songs making political statements at this time. There's an awful lot of love songs, and there's a lot of disco, and we had said in our previous show of 1974 that disco really comes out of the black community of the Bronx in New York, and the gay rights movement as well, because it's this freestyle dancing. And let's talk a little bit about 1975 and what's going on socially besides the disco dancing. It's really kind of an interesting, fun time on the lighter side. So in 1975, Gerald Ford is president, and we know that Richard Nixon has resigned after the Watergate affair, and President Ford is our new president, and Nelson Rockefeller is our vice president. We know the Vietnam War ends, but socially, we've got some fun things going on. So things like mood rings come out, Rubik's Cubes comes out, Bill Gates and Microsoft comes out for the first time in 1975. Wonder if you knew that. Something called a pet rock. A lot of fads. A lot of things that are popular for that moment, but we'll never see again. What's fashion like? Well, at the disco, they're wearing hip huggers, and they're wearing bell bottoms. And I even know myself growing up, and I'm going to date myself just a touch, just a tad. The whole goal of wearing those bell-bottom pants was to not see your shoes. It's like wearing a mini skirt. It had to be fingertip length for me to go to school. If it was, you know, any shorter than that, I had to go home and change. So for men, leisure suits, were super popular. The 8-tracks were popular in your car. And Pez Candy came out for the first time in 1975. The top song of the year, not any of the ones I have played thus far, was Captain and Tennille, the Love Will Keep Us Together song. And again, that ties in with that theme of our soldiers coming home and wanting to rekindle the love with their wives, their girlfriends, their families. The top album of 1975 was Paul Simon's Still Crazy After All These Years. And the top movies, really kind of interesting to look at. Jaws, One Flew Over the Cuckoo's Nest, and a film called Nashville, and then another film called Towering Inferno. Catastrophe movies, all right, except for Nashville, catastrophe movies, which maybe we're trying to, as we know, come out of the Vietnam War and try to find a way to deal with that major catastrophe, and maybe that's what we know at that time. A really interesting show comes out that is a social commentary show that we will mention in 1975 is the show Saturday Night Live. And we want to talk at length about that show as well when we come back on the other side, because it is very important for politics and political commentary. But the top shows of 1975, many of them very interesting too, with interesting messages. Shows like All in the Family, Maude, The Bionic Woman. We'll talk on the other side. You're on 88.1 FM, WCWP.org, Rockin' History. Stay with us.

what your life can truly be. We just heard from Earth, Wind & Fire, Shining Star. And just before that, That's the Way I Like It by Casey and the Sunshine Band. And their second album, that's where that song came from. The Shining Star, Earth, Wind & Fire song came from their album, That's the Way of the World. So why play those two songs in 1975? Well, they totally fit with what we're talking about in this third and last segment of Rockin' History for the year 1975. We are talking about what was the Shining Star, or who was the Shining Star, or what show was the Shining Star on TV? And I think if you take a look at the shows of 1975 on TV, and of course, TV is history. I think we always want to remember that. You know, people go through high school and college and say, oh, history classes were not my favorite. But I think it's just, you know, important to look at history as a story and look at the social side. Television and movies, they tell us so much about the times we live in. So in 1975, All in the Family is the top-rated show of 1975, and that is certainly a social commentary show about our political situation, about racism, women's rights, very much so. And, of course, Archie Bunker represents the silent majority, those who are not protesting the war. These are the people who voted for Richard Nixon, and in the 1972 election, as we know, he won every state. All 49 of them, except for one, which was Massachusetts. So All in the Family represents many, many, many, many Americans. But sadly, the racism piece, which it brought out, is an important one that we are continuing to be mindful of and to watch. And people knew at the time that that was the piece that America certainly had to continue to work on. Well, we also know a shining star from the song Earth, Wind, and Fire sang for us, that a shining star show besides All in the Family was SNL, that came out for the first time in 1975, October 11th, 1975, with the Not Ready for Primetime players, people like Jim Belushi, you know, very, very famous Steve Martin was on early shows as well. It was originally NBC's show that they called Saturday Night. It wasn't called Saturday Night Live originally, because that was already a show on ABC at that time. It was a sports show with Howard Cosell. So they just called it Saturday Night, but eventually we know it as Saturday Night Live. It was a variety show, and its intention was to be just that originally, and then became progressively far more political as the show went on, and certainly became a very, very much of a Shining Star song show, like we said before. Dan Aykroyd was on the show, and the first host of Saturday Night Live was George Carlin, and I think it's important to mention his early appearances on this show is very controversial as well. With the language that he used, the show became a show that Americans were watching, but it reflected the kind of newness and the openness of the sexual revolution and the women's rights revolution and the black civil rights movement of the 1960s, because this show could be irreverent at times, for sure. The early performers, Janice Ian and Billy Preston on the first show, were certainly shining stars, like Earth, Wind, and Fire said. Well, we have taken a trip through 1975 here, but we have so much more that we are going to look at on future shows. And I hope that you will join us as we leave with Bachman Turner Overdrive's You Have Not Seen Anything Yet, or as they say, You've Seen Nothing Yet. So stay with us for future shows on Rockin' History as we explore the way that history and music are so intimately connected. Have a wonderful day. Peace.

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0: 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I'm Tony Chiguardo.
1: And I'm Winifred Boyd.
0: And here we go.

0: Very nice. That was very good.
1: Aw, here's Biscuit. That's Cheech and Chong. There you go. Cheech and Chong do the... Okay. Here's Biscuit.
0: One of my favorite lines is at the end when the dog is going crazy and, you know, sounding like he's... Yeah, there you go. And sounds like he's attacking. Paul says something about, you know, don't come near me. I want to have grandchildren. Which is a great line.
1: Hello. And she bad pet. There we go.
0: Nice.
1: We're on the air. You're going to stop that. That's terrible.
0: Anyway.
1: The

0: canine noises.
1: That one's for Rob Walsh.
0: That's for
1: Franklin
0: Rob Walsh.
1: Square. Not the dog, but the
0: yeah,
1: the
2: there we go.
0: So we heard some Beatles in there. And anyone unfamiliar with that one, that is one that sort of like it was never a single. It sort of became this kind of cult Beatles favorite.
1: I can't understand why.
0: Because it's just
1: great.
0: No, I know. But that one and Your Bird Can Sing is one. There are two songs that it's kind of, you know, obscure, quote, songs that some people just think it. That's their favorite Beatles songs. And it appears in a few spots, but that from the Yellow Submarine song track here on 4F Freeform at 4Free. We are here every Monday night from 7 to 9 p.m. And following us
1: is George Walsh with Knocking on Dylan's Door.
0: Yeah. And it's all here on...
1: Rock on, Bob. And George.
0: And George. And it's all on...
1: 4F Free Format for Free.
0: Well, what I was trying to get to was this: what's our station?
1: Oh,
0: and what
1: well,
0: is he doing?
1: You're listening to Long Island's 88.1 FM, the best, WCWP Brookville, and WXBA Brentwood, LIU Public Radio, the only public radio on the North Shore of Long Island. And you're here tonight with us.
0: Yes. You make me have to ride the volume levels, you know.
1: I'm making you work for it.
0: You're making me
1: work
0: for it.
1: We don't get paid, but I'm making you work for it.
0: Anyway, before the Beatles we heard...
1: I'm not telling.
0: Nice.
1: The Raspberries.
0: All right.
1: I thought you knew.
0: Nice.
1: I want to be with you.
0: I want to be with you, too. That's why we're here.
1: And that was off of the Fresh Raspberries.
0: It's so fun because anytime we play the Raspberries and you don't expect them, even when you know the song, you'll always say something along the lines of, is this McCartney? And then you realize what it is, which is very funny. But anyway.
1: Compliments all around, yeah.
0: Before that, and this, we got some celebration from Craig Lentz up in Westchester for this one.
1: Cool.
0: Your call was?
1: Duran Duran, Girls on Film.
0: From?
1: Duran Duran.
0: The debut album. I remember like it was yesterday, playing
1: it
0: that
1: was
0: album
1: yesterday.
0: Here in Greenvale, New York at WCWP.
1: Oh.
0: Yeah. We used to play the
1: Your pitches. Little Miss
0: Nice. There we go. And before that, some, you know, last week we did a set of a lot of great, you know, quote, girl bands. And that is by a band called The Best Coast. And the song was?
1: The Only Place. The only place to be is here, but that's besides the point.
0: There you go. And The Best Coast, they are an L.A. band. And they've kind of been back and forth as a band here and there. It's not an all girl band. There is a guy playing guitar in there. He's actually a multi instrumentalist, but they're kind of on hiatus right now. But they are / were a very fine band.
1: Oh, they're known as a duo.
0: Yeah, well, it's the two. Well, it's actually you're right. Bethany Cosentino and Bob Bruno. I imagine he's a multi instrumentalist. But the fun thing is their logo is groovy.
1: I love the bear.
0: Yeah,
1: is that a bear?
0: Yeah, it is. It's a bear with like holding like a little California.
1: Wow.
0: Map cutout, which is
1: love
0: kinda
1: it.
0: Cool. And anyway, before that we heard...
1: Wait, that was off of The Only Place by The Best Coast was off of The Only Place.
0: There we go. And before that we heard...
1: We heard this... Thank you, Nicole Wood, over from Franklin Square for introducing me to the 1975. They are so awesome. This song was called Girls, and it was off of the 1975.
0: Their debut. It's one of those things where, you know, I've, like, heard them, and I know probably have played some songs way back when, but they kind of got... Lost in the Shuffle, so it's
1: lost
0: nice that
1: the
0: they're
1: sauce.
0: Back. Lost in the Sauce. And before that, we heard a band that we just sort of went down a rabbit hole, and you went down a rabbit hole, and these guys came up, and they are...
1: I might say this wrong, the Burns

0: For the Bournes.
1: Okay.
0: It's for anybody out there, it's the O with a slash through it.
1: Yeah.
0: So forgive me if I didn't say that right. And the song is called Electric Love, and the album, this is so cool, Dopamine.
2: There you go.
1: Lots what of a excitement. Rush. What a rush, man. And before that, of course, it started, as we always do, with Come All Ye, our theme song, Fairport Convention, from Liege and Leaf. And then one of our hello jingles. So,
0: hello.
1: Wow,
0: we didn't
1: plan that.
0: No, not
1: did
0: at
1: it
0: all.
1: In harmony, no less. Anyway, and no.
0: Can you
1: more.
0: Tell we work together?
1: There yeah. you go. Mm. So, got some more music for you. This is. I'm going to send this one out to Craig up in Westchester, and then we've got a little bit of everything in here. We'll hear some Big Star. We'll hear some Bangles, and it'll lead us into talking about a recent. A show that we went to see recently over at the CM Theater. So
0: in Oakdale.
1: In Oakdale.
0: Oh, they were great.
1: So all right, here we go. I'm Tony Chiguardo.
0: Winifred Boyd.
1: The show is 4F free format for free. And this is some super early music by Steely Dan.

0: That was fun.
1: That was more than fun. The real fun was Oakdale.
0: Yes. Yeah. You bet. You bet. And they are a not-for-profit theater, so we have no problem pushing the product there.
1: And we have
0: Long
1: to tell them
0: Island.
1: The theater.
0: It is the CM Theater.
1: At Oakdale.
0: In Oakdale, yeah.
1: And they have an open-running production of Hairspray, which is something that you guys ought to see.
0: Yeah. It is the CM Performing Arts Center, technically, is what it
1: is. We'll get that right, yeah.
0: Yeah. And the current show, as we mentioned, until August 9th, so only a few more days until Sunday, is their take on Hairspray. Now, all of our theater geek friends will be sitting at home going, totally aghast.
1: Why?
0: Because the reality is there's no such thing as reality.
1: Of
0: this is
1: not.
0: Us here.
1: Oh, no. I know where this is going.
0: No, I have never seen the show. Yes.
1: No, I hadn't either.
0: Yeah. That was a good fake gasp, though. I liked it. It gave you such credibility, and thankfully you then admitted.
1: Fessed
0: up. But yeah, we'd never seen the show, the movie, nothing.
1: No.
0: In fact, to be honest, I sort of
1: want to go see the movie.
0: Yeah, but I sort of actually forgot about the anti-segregation message in there, which was so powerful
1: and
0: so
1: well done.
0: Brilliant and so well done. And I love the fact
1: cast was phenomenal.
0: We sat in the theater for 3 hours and you left happy.
1: Yeah,
0: you just left there
1: uplifted.
0: Happy.
1: I was exhausted watching all the dancing.
0: Yeah.
1: As much as I love to dance, oh my gosh. Oh, Lord. Yeah.
0: So that was the big finisher.
1: Oh, goddess.
0: Goddess. Oh, the divine.
1: Yeah.
0: But that was the show's big closer. You can't stop the beat, and you can't. They're dancing their tuchuses off up there during that.
1: Just an amazing, amazing production.
0: Amazing production.
1: Amazing show.
0: So
1: well written.
0: Yeah. Yeah.
1: Funny.
0: Tony Award. Multiple Tonys went to that show.
1: I'm sure a lot of Phyllis's and Albert's and...
0: Well, now
1: maybe a couple Sigmunds.
0: So I gave them one more Tony.
1: You gave them one more Tony.
0: So look at me. I'm special.
1: Oh God, what a setup! Really, thank you, Lord.
0: There you go. Don't go there. Anyway, so before You Can't Stop the Beat, we heard the Bangles, and that was.
1: Going down to Liverpool.
0: To do nothing. Off of the album?
1: All over the place.
0: Yeah.
1: How can they be all over the place if they're going to Liverpool?
0: Well, it's one of the
1: songs. All over Liverpool.
0: All over Liverpool. And that song, I don't know, just by hearing that song, you may not know what other monster hit the songwriter wrote. That song, Going Down to Liverpool, was originally recorded by the songwriter's band, or it was the second band that songwriter was in. And he wrote one for his band right after that.
2: Okay.
0: And it was Walking on Sunshine.
2: Katrina and the Waves.
0: Nice.
2: That's fun.
0: Nice.
2: Yes. I don't know why I'm doing this.
0: I don't know why you're doing it either, but it's
2: good.
0: Thank
2: you.
0: You're welcome. But anyway.
2: All right.
0: Kimberly Rue wrote that song.
2: Rue. Like Kanga and Rue?
0: Kanga and Rue. Yes, Boo. Anyway.
2: Oh.
0: Yeah. And we saw the Minions, too, over the weekend, which was
1: great. That was fun.
0: That was really not a nonprofit. No.
1: The theaters may
0: definitely
1: become
0: hells
1: that.
0: No. Yeah. Anyway, before that, we heard a guy who, when that first album came out, so many people were 100% convinced that it was Paul McCartney and his post-Beatles work going into effect. But it was an incredible songwriter named Emmett Rhodes, who had been with a great band called the Merry-Go-Round. And the Bangles covered one of his songs, too. They covered his song, Live. And what did we hear by Emmett there?
1: Better Than Live and Let Die.
0: That's true. No, well, they're both great songs. But anyway, what did we hear by Emmett Rhodes there?
1: Really? You're going to make me say this with my face on the floor?
0: Well, it's because he's knocked out.

0: by the girl that just walked in.
1: Oh, okay.
0: She walks in and so with my face on the floor. It's just, you knocked me down. And that from his debut album, Emmett Rhodes. And before that, we heard
1: Elton John. And yes. Like, what love. This was like, Anyway, yeah. If this was a meal, this would have been perfect.
0: Yes. Yeah.
1: As a song, it still is. Yes. This was off of Songs from the West Coast, and it's Love Her Like Me.
0: Yeah. That was just such the big comeback album for Elton. And wow, what a great record. And before that, another song that was covered by the Bangles. We heard September Girls. And that was Big Star from their album Radio City. And that album contains one of the two songs that were melded together to become the theme song for That 70s Show.
1: Cool.
0: Which was In the Street.
1: I get to do this title.
0: You do.
1: Pretty cool. Why?
0: Mom, could you do it again? Because that was fun.
1: Like, pretty girl, why?
0: I like that, yeah. And that's sort of the whole idea of the song. Yeah.
1: That was like a forehead slap.
0: Buffalo like, Springfield?
1: Really?
0: Yes. Buffalo Springfield from the...
1: Ow.
0: Buffalo Springfield. George yourself. From Buffalo Springfield again. And what's fun is you actually were commenting about the song before that opened the set out that we sent out to Craig Lance over in Pelham.
1: We finally got the right clarification,
0: which is good.
1: Hey, Craig.
0: And you were hearing the song before and saying some of the harmonies could have been...
1: Reminded me a little Crosby, Stills, and Nash.
0: And then we had set it up that it was going right into Stephen Stills. So that was kind of cool. And that first track was...
1: Sail the Waterway by Steely Dan.
0: Yeah, from their very first single, which was Dallas, which... it's the first time that you heard Donald Fagen's voice on a released recording there on ABC Records. And that single goes for some bucks. They reissued it as a 12-inch single in the UK a couple of years later. And that's the only way a lot of us Steely Dan aficionados actually get to own it.
1: Every time I hear Fagen, all I can think of is Oliver.
0: That's very funny. Anyway, so the show is for a free format for free listening to WCWP Brookville and WXBA Brentwood 88.1 FM. LIU Public Radio. And what's the story with LIU Public Radio?
1: We are the only public radio on the North Shore of Long Island.
0: Yeah. And
1: I was going to say, well, we've got George Walsh coming up at 9 o'clock with Knocking on Dylan's Door, but I am sure, though we don't have the listing for it, people should go visit Rescuing Families over the weekend.
0: Yes. Yeah,
1: go Rescuing visit the, Families. The thrift shop.
0: Amazing.
1: Boutique thrift shop.
0: And amazing place. This always
1: amazing people.
0: Amazing people. That's
1: and
0: really
1: amazing
0: what it comes
1: charity.
0: Down to. And it's a truly amazing charity if you want to look it
1: Franklin
0: up.
1: Franklin Square.
0: Yeah, they are in Franklin Square. They call themselves, as we said, a thrift boutique. And
1: what's the address?
0: They really do. They are at 983 Lewiston Street, Franklin Square. The cool thing is they were nice enough to write on New Hyde Park Road, let them put a sign that points down Lewiston that says, thrift shop.
1: Oh, that was sweet.
0: Yeah, and it's not far from Franklin Avenue. And they're cool. They, as they call it, restoring hope for families one home at a time. A family of contractors who help families with disabilities, financial hardships, and veterans living in homes in dire need of repair. So check out what they got going on this weekend. They've always got something fun happening and, usually a cool, fun, very specific sale or something like that.
1: And it's their second anniversary. August is especially meaningful to us as we celebrate our second anniversary. For the past 2 years, you've helped us all fill our little boutique with incredible treasures and unforgettable memories. Every purchase has supported the mission of rescuing families, and for that, we are truly grateful.
0: Very cool. So, shout out to Gina and Vinny, and So another message from your friends here at WCWP. George is in here at 9. Don't forget, tune into all the other great